0: Next time on The Pulse, hospitals all over rural America are struggling and many are closing down, which leaves residents without access to critical services.
1: We have no choices. 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

0: From Austin Film Festival, this is On Story, a look inside the creative process from today's leading writers, creators, and filmmakers. I'm your host, Barbara Morgan. This week on Story, the co-creator behind the studio, Alex Gregory, joins us for a conversation on his experience satirizing the chaotic world of modern Hollywood. Later in the episode, co-creators Mark Levin and Jennifer Flackett join us for a conversation on the animated comedy.
1: Hey, I'm Tom Power. Welcome to Q. When Drake put out his smash hit, Hold On, We're Going Home, it was a big moment for Canadian music. I mean, this Canadian R&B hip-hop tune that became one of the biggest songs in the world. Behind the scenes, behind that song, was the duo Magic Jordan. Since then, they've released their own successful music, worked with folks like Beyonce. But then something happened. They sat down across from one another and said, do we still really want to do this? Do we even want to keep making music? They'll tell you about that moment and how it led maybe to their greatest album yet. That's coming up. Plus, speaking of great Canadians, Kelly and Celine Peterson, the widow and daughter of the late jazz icon Oscar Peterson, will be here to talk about a new collection of Oscar's music released into the world and about some of his pranks. It's coming up on Q.

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1: The chief executive of the company that runs the Eiffel Tower will step down after a backlash over female staff being replaced by male colleagues during a visit by a Hindu religious group. Patrick Branco-Ruivo, who has been Director General of the Paris Landmark since 2018, will leave his job at the end of the year. The company said an internal investigation found that operational flaws and shortcomings in organising the visit led to the unacceptable removal of female staff. They were replaced by male colleagues as a delegation of around 100 people visited the Eiffel Tower earlier this month. More than 400 people, mostly teenagers, have been detained in France on Tuesday over student protests at high schools across the country. The demonstrations, which began in Paris and have seen teenagers blockade their schools for days, stem from issues including overcrowded classes and teacher shortages. At least 10 teachers and several students, as well as 48 law enforcement officials, have been injured during Tuesday's protests. According to the Education Ministry, at least 400 schools were affected. Pictures and videos appear to show bins being set alight and bus stops being damaged by protesters. The president of France's hard-right national rally, Jordan Bardella, has said he will sue for libel after a report published anti-Semitic comments that it alleged that he had made as a young activist. The Mediapart website released what it said was the result of several months of investigation into dozens of written conversations that Bardella allegedly had in 2013. With 7 months to go before France's presidential elections, Bardella condemned what he called the beginnings of a total war aimed at destabilizing his party, and the national rally presidential candidate Marine Le Pen said that she had total confidence in him. And Celine Dion has opened Paris Fashion Week with a surprise performance of her 2002 hit I'm Alive underneath the city's famous Eiffel Tower. The Canadian star, who was diagnosed with a rare neurological disease called stiff person syndrome in 2022, took to the runway at the end of L'Oréal's annual show. Dion performed a comeback show in the city earlier this month, her first since her 2020 concert in New Jersey, which was the last before the COVID pandemic cut her tour short. Paris Fashion Week, showcasing women's spring-summer collections, runs until the 6th of October. WRP News, I'm Paul McNally.
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5: All right, so I bet you've had this experience at some point in your life when you're like a teenager, or maybe it happened to you more in like your 20s when you went to school or you started working. But you make a new friend because you bond over something you both like. Like you both love the same music. You both love the same video games. You both love the same books. And you start talking about the things that you love, just naming things that you love. And then by the end of the conversation, you realize, oh my God, I have a new friend here. That's kind of the story with one of Canada's biggest production and music duos, Magid Jordan. You might know them as the guys who were behind this jam.

That is Hold On, We're Going Home, which Magic Jordan wrote with Drake. And that song, if you're not as familiar with it, like took off all around the world on radio, on TV, on streaming platforms. It was really big on Vine. Do you remember Vine? It was huge. It was huge on Vine. And it helped, you know, build Canadian R&B and hip hop into what it is today. So Magid Jordan is two people, Magid Al-Mascati and Jordan Ullman, who met when they were studying at the University of Toronto. And they began making music in dorm rooms before being signed to OVO Sound, which is Drake's record label. They released their fifth studio album, Two Roads, back in August. And the album is a reflection of their journey together and also an homage to the people who helped them along the way. And really, I think it's their best album yet.

0: That is Look What You've Done by Magic Jordan. They stopped by the Q Studio when they were in town on their tour stop in Toronto. Can I tell you something that happened behind the scenes, though? Magic wasn't feeling too good that day. Like, he was pretty sick with a pretty bad cold. So you might hear some sniffles here and there. You might catch a little commiserating for me as well. I started out, though, by asking Jordan where they were when they started recording
1: this
0: new album.
1: We were in South Africa.
0: And it led to a pretty interesting story. Here's my conversation with Magic Jordan.
1: And we had like a real conversation where we were just like, okay, what do you really want to do? Like, we've been making music for 14 years. What do you truly want to accomplish? And where do you want the music to take you? And do you want to make music? Do you want to do this?
0: Really? It got to that level of do we still want to do this?
1: Yeah. And, you know, both of us are like, of course. So that was easy. But I don't know. It felt like the easiest album to finish because the trip was coming to an end.
0: Yeah.
1: We were recording in LA and we printed everything. We invited our friends over. We listened to it and that's the album. It wasn't really any other, we didn't sit on it for a long time. I think that's why it feels fresh.
0: Magic, what was your answer to that question? Just to bring you in for a second here, but like as long or short as you want to say here, what was your answer when you guys were having the question of, you know, what do we want us to be? What do we want us to sound like?
2: Great question. That was my response. I think it's important to have big conversations when you've been doing things for a long time. I think even regardless of that, if you're in any sort of relationship, business, personal, family, you have to have these kinds of conversations. Yeah, we just wanted to feel energy. I think that's what came out of that conversation, is both of us were waking up feeling so great in our lives, we wanted it to be reflected in the music. You know, like life is great, everyone's doing well, you know, we're healthy at the time, I was. we have great people around us. So we want to kind of make an album that thanks them for believing in us and our potential and also thanking each other.
0: I was reading into some of the original, the music that you got into, because I think Two Roads is an interesting title for this record, and I want to get into that in a second. For people who don't know your story or as well, even people who do, what you're saying is meaningful, that you've sort of landed on a coherent music that belongs to Magic Jordan.
1: Right.
0: Because a lot of times before this, the magic was your two musical worlds coming together. That was the magic that made your music.
1: Yeah.
0: I did some research into the first records you guys picked up. Jordan, I found out for you, you were 6 years old and you bought a Jimi Hendrix record.
1: Yeah.
0: Why did you buy a Jimi Hendrix record when you were 6 years old?
1: My dad bought it and I don't know, I remember.
0: Oh, it wasn't with your own money? Your dad bought it for you?
1: My dad bought it
0: for me. Okay, okay, okay. What was the first
1: record? Maybe he gave me the money and then I just walked in. But I don't know. I fell in love with that. It was like Jimi Hendrix experience. And I fell in love with it. And I fell in love with like how the music sounded.
3: If you can just get your mind together, then come on across to me.
1: Like I could hear the stereo drums, and I don't know, I picked up on something really young as a kid of like songs are recorded differently each song. Like it's not just like you hear something and it like all comes from one place. Like somebody is there designing where things are.
0: Yeah, there is production. There's intention. Yeah. What was the first one you think about with your own money?
1: First one with my own money? That's a good question. It was probably Alexis on Fire.
0: I didn't know that about you. I didn't know that you came from...
1: Oh, I love that music. Yeah. I think I've seen Alexis on Fire the most out of any artist. Like, you remember when they used to do like the St. Catharines shows
0: and
1: like the Southern Ontario tour? I used to go every single December.
0: Alexis on Fire. Interesting. Your music ended up in certainly a little bit of a different place than that.
1: Yeah, but even with their music, like what Dallas Green was doing and the kind of the juxtaposition, the melody to it, loved it.
0: I like it.
1: Yeah.
0: Imagine I found out for you that the first CD you bought was not for you. You bought a Santana CD for your dad?
2: Oh, yeah. Santana. My dad had a Santana CD. Yeah, that I remember he had a, you know, a CD player in the car, and I remember listening to that album nonstop.
4: But the first one you really bought was Now That That's What I Call Music 6.
2: It was a compilation. Okay, that was the first CD I ever bought.
1: Okay,
2: yeah.
1: That is the first one for sure. Yeah. It was like Now 3 with like Blue, Eiffel 65.
2: It was a pop compilation album.
4: I had the record here somewhere along the way. Oh, no, I have it right here. Hold on. I'll tell you what's on that record. So I guess Bye Bye Bye by NSYNC. Does mm-hmm. that make sense?
2: Yeah.
1: Yep.
4: Stronger by Britney Spears.
2: Yeah.
4: Are these good songs to you? Do you like these songs?
1: Big.
2: Yeah.
1: Big.
2: Bangers? Amazing. Yeah. Bangers.
4: Hold on.
2: For
4: say,
2: sure.
4: say banger or not a banger. Ready? Stronger Britney Spears.
1: Banger.
2: Banger.
4: NSYNC Bye Bye Bye.
1: Banger. Banger.
4: Love Don't Cost a Thing, Jennifer Lopez.
1: Huge.
2: Banger.
1: Huge.
4: Independent Women, Destiny's Child.
1: Massive.
2: Huge. That was so big.

0: That's probably the biggest banger.
1: My sister was playing this album like right beside the bedroom, and I remember always hearing all these like Backstreet Boys, even like underrated.
2: Yeah,
1: Backstreet Boys.
2: Come on, Max, even get out of here.
1: Even how massive they are, underrated music. So good.
2: It wasn't me, Shaggy.
0: Shaggy was my first concert.
3: Wasn't me.
4: She saw the marks on my shoulder.
3: Wasn't me.
4: Heard the words that I told her.
3: Wasn't me.
4: Heard the screams getting louder.
3: Wasn't me.
4: She stayed until it was over.
2: Shaggy was your first concert. Tell me.
0: Yeah, in Bahrain. We didn't get a lot of artists. It was Shaggy and it was Craig David came to Bahrain, and they...
2: On a Monday.
0: Yeah. And it was
1: passing through.
0: Yeah, they were like, we're here. And I remember just being so amazed by live music and the fact that you could just go to a show and feel so good during the entire set and leave just feeling so happy.
1: Yeah.
0: And witnessing, you know, Craig David, such a master of his craft, R&B songwriting. Yeah, that had a big impact on me. And I think that's why the Now compilation makes sense too, because there's a lot of melodic writing and stuff like that.
2: By the way, Creed with Arms Wide Open is also on there.

0: love.
1: Yeah. Really?
0: I feel like that's like a Nardwar thing with me.
1: Creed, like, with Arms Wide Open?
0: Yeah, like I'm DJing tonight. I'm definitely playing that.
1: Well, why do you love Creed with Arms Wide Open so much?
0: It's an amazing song.
1: It meant a lot to you when you were a kid. You like that
0: Honestly,
1: song?
0: Honestly, yeah. Now we're getting sentimental, but I remember my dad played it for me. He's like, this song, when I heard it, I was expecting a boy, and I was like, this is a song about you. So I'm with our Arms Wide Open, you know? Like, I am Creed.
1: Your dad was thinking about that song with you when you, because the song is about Scott Stapp getting, you know, getting ready to invite a kid into the world.
0: Exactly. Yeah.
1: I didn't know this compilation was so meaningful to you. It's beautiful.
0: Yeah.
2: Yeah. Yeah.
1: So when you got together, when you met, what was the overlapping music you had? It seems like you were two roads diverged pretty far at this point.
0: Right.
1: You with your St. Catharines tattoo punk and a little bit of pop.
0: Right.
1: What was the music you had in common?
2: Yeah, I think we had a lot of music, you know, UK rock and underground, but I think our first project was more of a compilation itself. We kind of wanted to go in and make a mixtape of different sounding songs that moved us, that we liked.
1: But you know how when you meet somebody,

0: internet and you're finding these rare records. There was at school, there was this peer-to-peer file sharing program called Shakespeare, where you could access different people's shared folders, whatever they wanted to put in there, you could access. So people were putting up all these albums that they had bought. So you're hearing all kinds of rock, underground rap, R&B, pop that's from the 70s and 80s that missed me in Bahrain because I had radio programming. That was all my music. It was just an amazing time where I felt like there was discovery happening at every moment.
1: Right.
0: And I think we're at a time now where we're telling people what to listen to constantly as opposed to them feeling this aha moment where they've discovered something or someone or a sound. And we got to enjoy that in multiple forms, like CDs, vinyls, YouTube, blog spots, WordPresses, these hype machine days, SoundCloud. And now it's moved to more digital platforms. You can still do it, but you have to dig a little bit. And now, I think Instagram is a cool place for,
2: just discovery and to discovery, find that moment of transcendence.
0: They do these vinyl listening nights in Toronto where someone will bring a vinyl and play it and explain the story behind it. I think these moments are really interesting where someone's taken the time to explain the artist's story, the time period, put the music into the context of how it came to be. And they do that in Toronto all the time.
1: It's actually, with what Maj just said, I think that is exactly how we made the album. Like
2: I was gonna
1: Like I'm more of a, like when I create music and I'm producing, I'm really just painting. I'm just going very quickly. It might be difficult for other people around me to see. Like I'm just doing a lot of things at once. Where I think as Maj, like he'll show me things, he'll show me music with the backstory before he plays it.
2: I do a bit of that too, I get that, I have to do that kind of thing
1: and
2: too.
1: I think in some capacity I do it as well, but I think when I create music, I'm not doing that.

0: hour. You're listening to Q. You're in the middle of my conversation with the Canadian R&B duo Magid Jordan, who have a brilliant album out now called Two Roads. The song you're hearing from it is from that record. It's called See You Again. And yeah, we've been talking about, you know, how opposites attract a little bit. How this duo came together with completely different tastes in music and different approaches to making music, but really how they found a lot to be learned here. I feel like the UN could learn a lot from Magid Jordan. And that got me thinking about the meaning of the name of the record, Two Roads. I asked how it might relate to them.
1: It's not a literal thing. I think it's more of just two people coming together and creating something. I think roads are you know, there's movement there. So I think both of us are growing as people. And there's an overlap and there's also a distinct difference. So I think if you can embrace that and you can harness that with anybody that you work with, I think, you know, it's incredible what you can come up with.
0: Yeah.
1: But it takes some dedication, you know, it takes some consideration from both people to understand what the other wants or hears, or, you know what I mean? So it's a shared brain activity, but it's definitely two brains at the end of it.
0: That's beautiful. And I like the point that you said it takes a lot of work too. And I'm sure it does. Let's listen to some music and give Magid a break to have a nap.

0: I think that's one of the best songs you guys have ever made. That's called Two Roads. That's absolutely beautiful. It also does.
1: Thank you.
0: I know your music from doing this, you know, but I'm sure that I might get a Reddit comment that says like I'm missing the point. I don't think I've heard anything like that from you guys before. Was that fair to say?
1: No.
2: Yeah.
1: Agreed.
2: Definitely. Yeah.
0: Where did that song come from?
1: It came from we had a trip with Nathan Legeen, who has been like our lifelong friend and the person who introduced us, and we all went up to a cabin in Huntsville, and we were there. We were taking some photos. We were kind of just like hanging out, and every night, you know, we'd have like a couple drinks and Nathan.

0: And I would like open up a bottle of wine and just like play. And, you know, we're playing like different covers of, you know, James Taylor and kind of just like folk music. And I think that was one of the moments where, you know, Maj and I have been making such, you know, distinctly electronic music that is shaped into being R&B, but I think, you know, there's a lot more layers to it. I think that was the first time that we were just having fun not being at a laptop, just like with an acoustic guitar.
1: Match, what do you remember singing? What do you remember feeling while you were singing in that moment? It sounds like it just kind of something divine about it, something.
2: Yeah. Definitely. I'm so curious about the divine, and it's something that gives me inspiration every day. It's totally just a song about, I think, coming to terms with the fact that we are able to realize things as human beings. You can have these moments where you realize something, but even that is so fleeting that you have to get to the next moment where you realize another thing. So it's never the complete picture. And I think this song is something that's attempting to paint a complete picture while knowing it isn't the complete picture. The first line is easing into something that you could never face. And how do you do that? How do you ease into something you can never face?
1: What is that thing that you can never face?
2: What is it?
0: You know, I think like Two Roads is about making a decision. It's a fork in the road. And so I think it's a very relatable concept, but I think if you don't label it, you kind of just go through it in life. You always have to make decisions every day. Mm-hmm. When Maj wrote it, it's like you're at the brink of making that decision and could be farewell, you know, which mm-hmm. I think human nature, mm-hmm. we see decisions as being like, okay, mm-hmm. this thing and not this thing. Mm-hmm. But it could completely be a new beginning. Mm-hmm.

0: I didn't know that you guys had come to a bit of a fork in the road around this thing. Not to say that you were going to give it all up. It seems pretty clear that you weren't.
1: Yeah.
0: But it seems that you had a moment where you were able to take stock. Where are we?
1: Right.
0: Where are we going?
1: Yeah.
0: You've also been together for a very long time now, right?
1: Yeah.
0: You've been touring together for a very, very long time. The relationship seems still very strong, but any relationship, as we were just talking about,
1: right,
0: takes work and takes decisions, and it sounds like you made one.
1: Right.
0: Yeah. What is the trick? I also am in love that you guys, occasionally in your performances, you look at the crowd a lot, but there are moments in the shows where you look at one another.
1: Oh, all the time. Yeah.
0: Is that intentional to make sure you can see one another on a non-logistic, like who's playing the right note level? And what is the trick to keeping a partnership like this going, this kind of relationship going for so long?
1: Honesty. You just have to be honest. It hurts. Real honesty, like about how you feel, I think is, I don't know. I think anybody in any relationship would tell you that is the only real thing.
0: But when you're in an artistic relationship, that's also a business partnership.
1: Oh yeah, it gets sticky.
0: Honesty is tough.
1: Absolutely. I think it's bred in a place where honesty is commodified. So I think if you can kind of see through that garbage, I think you can be honest. And even if, you know, that means the stakes are higher or you get less opportunities or anything like that, like I'd rather be honest because you just don't have that much time.
0: Madge, last word to you. What is the trick? What has been the trick to keeping this partnership going and making this music at this high level for so long?
2: Yeah, you just have to be, like you said, honesty with yourself first. So, you know, if you want to lie to yourself, that's cool, but don't lie to other people. So you start that practice with yourself, always looking to grow, choosing to grow together, and choosing to continue to grow together. And that's what this album became. It's a growth. We've made a song that you've never heard us make before. We've touched on subjects that we've never really touched on before. And so as long as we're moving in that path with that intention, I think that dedication and commitment is what it takes.
0: This is an album of songs. So I'll tell you what this is. This is not an album of moments or an album of grooves or vibes. It is an album of excellent songs.
1: Thank you.
0: And you should be really, really proud of it. I think it's your best record.
1: Thank you, man.

0: Island Time from Magic Jordan. Before that, you heard my conversation with Magic Jordan, the award-winning, best-selling Canadian R&B pop hip-hop duo. They were with me in Toronto. You can listen to their latest album, Two Roads, wherever you get your music. I'm Tom Power. You're listening to Q. Coming up, my conversation with the family of the late jazz icon Oscar Peterson.
1: 30 years of Pokémon, and Paris has decided to mark the occasion properly. The Musée en Herbe, a small, brilliant museum near the Louvre that specializes in making art genuinely fun for kids, just opened an exhibition called Admirez les Tous, Admire Them All, instead of Catch Them All, running until September 6th. 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It's about an hour, works for all ages, and tickets are €8, €7 reduced. 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
0: Hey, I'm Tom Power. You're listening to Q. What you're listening to right now is new music by Oscar Peterson, a live recording of the Canadian jazz legend recorded in New Zealand in 1972. Oscar Peterson, it's hard to even talk about how important he is to the story of Canadian music. I mean, as a musician on his own, he was an immense musician. He was a powerhouse. He was so incredibly talented. He is one of the most important names in jazz history. He was born in Montreal. He was raised in Little Burgundy in Montreal. He ended up working with folks like Ella Fitzgerald, Count Basie, Louis Armstrong, Billie Holiday, Dizzy Gillespie. And it's important that you know that Oscar Peterson's name is spoken about at their level as well. Like, he is as legendary as those legends. He made albums that are on the greatest jazz albums of all time lists. He wrote some of the most beloved and most played jazz tunes in the world. I mean, his song Hymn to Freedom will be played, my guess is, hundreds of years from now. And Oscar also had a pretty relentless touring schedule his entire career. He toured all around the world with his trios, his quartets, and solo. He played for packed auditoriums and festivals all over the world. And now, almost 20 years after his death, there's this new collection that's about Oscar's sort of touring, traveling side. Also his centennial. The record is called A World Tour. It's a box set. If you're listening to this and you're under 20, ask your parents what a box set is. It's a box set that features shows from Brazil, Switzerland, New Zealand, and the U.S., and right here in Canada. Concerts from 1969 all the way up to 1996, which is worth mentioning because that was just a few years after Oscar suffered a life-changing stroke. And his playing obviously changed after that. But maybe not his music. We're going to talk about that in just a minute. Oscar Peterson's widow, Kelly Peterson, has been working on this project for the last 5 or 6 years. She got the thumbs up from hers and Oscar's daughter, Celine Peterson. And I got them both on the line. Kelly from Campbellford, Ontario. Celine from Bedford, Nova Scotia. To talk a little bit about Oscar, the Oscar behind the scenes. And of course, this new collection. So I started by asking Kelly about the inspiration for it. Here's what she had to say.
2: I always wanted to create a special recording box set, actually for the purpose of Oscar's, of celebrating Oscar's centennial, that was based on his logo that said Oscar Peterson World Tour. And I wanted to give his listeners an opportunity to kind of feel like what it felt like to travel around the world and go to the different concerts. And the other thing is, as I continue to release recordings from our archives, I'm still trying to kind of fill in gaps of releasing recordings of Oscar with musicians who were not recorded as often and Oscar playing solo, which there aren't as many recordings available. So it's also to give that aspect to the set of recordings that we put together.
0: It's an interesting thing to hear Oscar in so many different sort of permutations of his life. It's nice to hear him as sort of a young man in the 60s and playing flashy, and then, you know, hearing him as he gets older. And my guess, it would be even more interesting for you, Celine. So I want to play something from one of these concerts right now. Take a listen.

0: from the new Oscar Peterson live concert album collection that is Sushi from Oscar Show in Sao Paulo, Brazil in 1996. So, Celine, I would have thought you would have been too young to remember any of the concerts in this collection, but then I find out you were 4 years old at this show in Brazil. What do you remember about that?
1: Honestly, what I remember most about that particular show has nothing to do with the concert itself, really. I remember being mesmerized by the number of people that were there, because that was perhaps the biggest show that he did in my lifetime. 25-ish thousand people, I think. My mother will tell me if I'm close enough. 35,000. There you go. But really, so it's little things. The things that I remembered, most likely primarily because I had no grasp of what I was witness to and who he really was to the public, are things that people wouldn't think of, you know, running around the grounds and bringing my dolls out for us to play together and things like that. But that one was special for sure.
0: Celine, I didn't know until now that your dad enjoyed a prank. Is that right? There was something about a fart machine and your father. What is this story?
1: Yeah. Dad's sense of humor was almost a talent, like his playing, like his ability to prank and the truly, in some cases, psychotic pranks that he would come up with are just...
0: Like what would he do? What would he do?
1: Beautiful part. I mean, okay, well, one time, our dear, very dear, dear friend, Sandra, he pretended on the short version is he pretended on Valentine's Day to be essentially a secret admirer. And leading up to Valentine's Day, he kept sending her anonymous flowers and like many, many vases of anonymous flowers. And she was losing her mind, and she was speaking to her boss and trying to figure out what was going on and who is this person and how does he know where I work? And by the way, she had a fiance at the time. And on Valentine's Day, this massive bouquet arrived, and towards the end of the day, in comes dad, and he was just laughing hysterically. And she was like, I'm going to kill you. I'm like, what? And all of this grief that she had endured. And it's so elaborate. And I just think, like, what... If it were anyone else, I'd say, don't you have a job or anything else to think about? But he, you know, it was, he really loved doing it. And the fart machine was a gift from another very dear friend. She gave it to him on his birthday. It was one of those electronic push, you could remote control it. And I was 14 or 15. So I hated that he got that thing. It was disgusting to me. And he had us hide it one day behind the cushions on the couch when the band was coming over to rehearse. And one of the members, Ulf Alkinius, his guitarist, had arrived late. His flight was late. And so dad sat, Ulf was eating his dinner, and dad started pushing the remote. And you could just see Ulf kind of trying to stealthily look around the room and figure out what's happening. And finally, dad just broke. And Ulf goes, oh, thank God. I thought that was you. And I said to my mom, mom's favorite part of the story is I went into the kitchen and she said, are they going downstairs? I said, no, mom. They're just sitting in the living room farting and swearing. And that was a rehearsal, apparently.
0: Well, let me, Kelly, play some appropriate music for you right now. This is Soft Winds.

0: From the new World Tour box set, that's the Oscar Peterson Trio live in New Zealand in 1972 with, Soft Winds. Kelly, I was surprised to hear that up until very late in his life, Oscar never made a set list with the band when he would go on stage.
1: That's right. He never did. He made his first set list, I think, in 2003 or 2004. Up until then, he never did. He would stand in the wings with the group, and they'd say, okay, what's up? And he'd tell them just before they started walking out on stage what they were opening with. And then he would just go, the rest of the concert would be based on the feeling he got musically from what he wanted to play, how the group was sounding, how they were playing, what feedback they were getting from the audience, and all that kind of feeling. But he also would balance between the really up-tempo pieces and ballads later when he wasn't on the road as much and needed some reminders, basically not to play the same song twice, and having a set list helped.
0: Yeah. I want to talk a little bit more about that era of Oscar's playing in just a second. But before I do, Celine, one thing that comes across in this record and in the liner notes as well is the love. And you've mentioned this a couple of times already, the love he had for his band and the love he had for the musicians he played with. You know, you talked a little bit about people coming over and having dinner and hanging out. There was a line he said I was hoping you might explain to me. Your dad would tell the musicians, "Don't forget I can play solo piano." What did he mean by that?
2: Really, it was a reminder that if you showed up to the gig, whether we're on tour, or whether it's a one-off, if you wake up not feeling like you can deliver on stage that night for whatever reason, whether you're ill or your head is not your friend that day, whatever the reason might be, if you can't come on stage and do what you need to do and meet him on the level he needs, on his level where he needs you to be, the best option is to tell him that, and you won't have to do the gig. Because at the end of the day, if he doesn't have three people behind him or two people behind him or whatever the case may be, he could still do solo piano. And he was saying that even throughout my lifetime when he was playing predominantly with one hand. And it was mostly meant to be an assurance and a comfort to people. You know, he was giving them a safe space to be honest about where they were, but he was also making it clear that he had expectations, none higher than that which he put on himself, but he had expectations. And if you felt like you couldn't meet them, be honest with yourself first and then be honest with him, and it'll be okay. Just don't step out on stage when you shouldn't.

0: But my favorite thing about this box set, in addition to the music, is reading these liner notes and reading a little bit about, because to me, Kelly, you know, and Celine, you know, like, Oscar is a larger than life figure. Like, he is a Canadian jazz icon to me. He's a music icon, and you know, it's kind of hard for me to remember the human side of him that you guys would have gotten to see. Kelly, I'd love to ask you a little bit about this. Like, how was he on the road? Was he a good traveler? Was he good at touring? Did he hate being on the road? How was he?
1: He thrived being on the road. He loved being out and performing, and he loved traveling. He loved being in different countries, eating different food, seeing the friends that he had made through all the years that he did tour around the world. And he loved being with the musicians in his groups. It was family time, really. And it was joyful. The other thing is, his whole demeanor would change. And I'm sure Celine will remember some of this, that a little bit before a tour, maybe a week or two, he'd start to get very quiet. And it was because he was preparing himself for being on the road. And if you didn't know him, you would think he was really grumpy, but he was just being quiet to prepare. And then as soon as we got to the airport and got on the plane, his demeanor changed, and he was in good spirits and excited and really looking forward to going out and performing for his fans.
0: So Celine, what do you think was going on there? I didn't know that your dad would be gregarious and fun at home, and then would need a sort of a period of getting quiet to prepare for going on the road. What do you think was going on then?
2: I think that particularly in the period of touring for which I was alive, and, you know, so especially post-stroke, I think he almost had to, if I had to guess, I think he almost had to build certain walls and steel himself and get ready for what was once in some ways a lot easier and was now significantly harder.
0: We've been kind of dancing around this a little bit, that Oscar suffered a pretty tremendous stroke, but of course, you know, miraculously went back on the road and made some pretty incredible music. And I want to talk about sort of the perception of that music in a second. But Kelly, for people who aren't as familiar, can you give us an idea of how the stroke affected his playing, you know, like what it looked like for him to get back on stage, the music that he made afterwards?
1: The stroke took away the use of his left hand when it happened. It actually affected his balance and his walking as well immediately. The immediate effect of it was that. But he recovered the walking ability very quickly. But it was the use of his left hand the way he had always used it. But through physiotherapy, he was able to recover some of the use of his left hand, so he could use it, but it never regained the dexterity and the speed that he had had prior to the stroke. Instead, he would use his left hand to play chords or to play some harmony with his right hand, but his right hand would then play everything that he used to play with two hands.
0: You've talked about the years after your dad had the stroke, that music being his most vulnerable music, Celine. What do you mean by that?
2: I think it takes, and you know what? I actually had a version of this conversation with my mom last week, because I've been watching what Celine Dion is doing in Paris right now and her triumphant return after all the health struggles that she has had over the last several years. And it made me think of dad, because I think that the tremendous amount of courage that both of them, in their own unique scenarios, and of course decades apart from each other, the tremendous amount of courage that they're showing is so remarkable and admirable and inspiring. Because for Dad specifically, part of his journey was finding out, okay, that's who I was. Who can I be now? And I think that his music, really, the music that he wrote after his stroke and the way that he performed, was him tapping into yes, what he lost, but also what he gained from that and where he was in his life. You know, he was older then, he's lived a lot of life. And I think that there's such immense beauty in the version of himself that he was willing to share with people after the stroke, because that's incredibly intimidating. I absolutely couldn't fathom doing even a minuscule version of that. I think it's admirable and it's beautiful. And I think that music, which was the only music I really knew because it was everything that I grew up with, I think it's his most beautiful and honest, perhaps.
0: From the new Oscar Peterson box set called World Tour. My name is Tom Power. 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
0: I'm Tom Power. You're listening to Q. You're in the middle of my conversation with Kelly and Celine Peterson, the widow and daughter of the Canadian jazz icon, Oscar Peterson. Well, the box set, I should say, isn't just about Oscar's music. It's about who Oscar really was, who he was behind the scenes when he wasn't sitting at the piano, his hobbies, his love for photography. And I didn't know this. I don't know if you did. His love for poetry. In fact, he wrote poetry. Here's Oscar's widow, Kelly.
1: In this box set, in order to really celebrate Oscar for this special occasion of his 100th birthday, the music was the world tour, but we also wanted to share a more personal side of Oscar. So the book is a tour of Oscar's world, and it includes photos and poems, that photos that Oscar took, poems that he wrote, as well as some other writings of his, excerpts from his memoir, etc. So I will share one of the poems. I'll give you a little background. He spent one summer at the cottage, just getting up every day and sitting with his coffee, looking out at the lake and his laptop in front of him, writing poems. It just became something that he wanted to do. And he would write the poem and then ask me to sit down and listen to it. This was one of the first and is one of my favorites. To touch a cloud, to live a dream, to have life flow like a silvery stream, to ride the wind or grow like a leaf, to sing with a voice quite beyond belief, to use time like a magic wand, echoing things of which we are fond, to invoke anew memories of old past, creating new visions that will ever last, to sing of love and its hurtful pangs, to paint a picture that forever hangs in our hearts, in our souls, in our very beings. This is what Ella Fitzgerald means.
0: That's Kelly Peterson reading Oscar Peterson's poem, Ella, written for Ella Fitzgerald. So what was going on, Kelly, that he had the laptop open in front of him and he was just reflecting on musicians he knew, on people he had played with?
1: That's exactly what he was doing. It was another creative outlet for him, apart from composing. And for some reason, just being in the environment, in Harcourt Park, in the Haliburton Highlands, looking out at the beautiful lake, hearing the loons, everything, that it was just a peaceful place for him. He was so relaxed at the cottage all the time. And I think that prompted him to reflect on the musicians he had worked with throughout his career. And he thought, what a nice way to honor them. And just write the poems about his experiences and how he felt about them.
0: I didn't know he was such a great photographer, Celine.
2: Yes. He would not call himself a great photographer. He would just say that he loves photography and that he's tinkering but he always loved it. And he was a kid when it came to photography. I kind of a family joke is one of his favorite camera stores was in Japan. It's just a technology store, actually. It's called Yodobashi Camera in Japan. And we did a 5-week tour of Japan in the early 2000s. And it was a week in 5 different cities. And every single day, like every single day, he would drag us to the Yodobashi in every single city. And I was so grumpy. I was just like, you got to be kidding me. We're going again. It was the hobby of all hobbies for him.

0: Kelly, on a personal level, like, I don't know, how has it been even just spending this time with Celine talking about Oscar and reflecting on Oscar's music? And you know, he's been gone for a few years now.
1: Yes, he's been gone for nearly 19 years. Hard to believe it's that many, but it is. And I really enjoy being able to talk to Celine about these things and aspects of her dad's life and career and memories that she has, but because now she's an adult and she has a different perspective. But it's also good for me to hear some things that she thought about when she was a child and didn't necessarily say, and because she was a child. But just sharing these memories and sharing these moments, I really love being able to do that. It can be hard sometimes, yeah, because we both miss him terribly. And there is a huge gap, a huge space in our lives. But I kind of feel like it helps to talk about him, because then that fills up some of that space. We share our memories and we talk about, you know, different things. And some of our memories differ, because that's how memory is, right? It's memories differ. We have different perspectives.
0: Celine, how has this been for you? I mean, I know you spend a fair amount of time ensconced in your dad's music and in legacy, but, and a lot of these recordings that people have never heard before, you're talking a lot about who your dad was as a real person. You're kind of excavating all that as well. Like, how has this been for you?
2: Honestly, truthfully, I'm different now than I was when I was younger when it comes to dad. At first, I mean, it was anybody's guess how I might react to something earlier on when it was, you know, fresh that he was no longer here, because I think I had a lot of resentment about the fact that I had to share him with people. I didn't think that was fair at 16, right? Well, he's my dad, and I don't really care if you think you know him because you like his music. You didn't. And it, you know, that was I carried a lot of that. And so there were certain times where I didn't want any of it. I didn't want to be a part of it. I didn't care to hear about much. And then as we get older and we try to manage the lifelong ailment, I think, of grief, it changes and it moves and it can

0: level, right? So it was just what I experienced that I had and that I knew, and everything else is me learning, and I find great joy in that.
1: Well, I'll say to the both of you, on behalf of all of us, thanks for sharing him with us a little bit with this record. And thanks to the both of you for spending some time with us today and talking about him.
0: Thank you for having us. This is fun. We haven't done anything together, so this was a nice opportunity for us to do something like this.
2: Thank you, Tom. It's always so much fun to talk with you. Thanks for having us on.

0: from the new Oscar Peterson box set World Tour. That is Oscar Peterson live in Toronto in 1980 with A Lovely Way to Spend an Evening. Before that, you heard my conversation with Oscar's widow and daughter, Kelly and Celine Peterson, which was a wonderful way to spend a morning. This new collection of Oscar Peterson recordings, chosen by Kelly from Oscar's archives, features concerts from 1969 to 1996. You can stream it wherever you get your music. There are also CD and limited edition final box sets. I'm Tom Powers. That's our show today. Thank you so much for listening. See you next time, later on.
1: They ranged from the old to the new.
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0: time for the news on WRP.
1: The chief executive of the company that runs the Eiffel Tower will step down after a backlash over female staff being replaced by male colleagues during a visit by a Hindu religious group. Patrick Bronco-Ruivo, who has been director general of the Paris Landmark since 2018, will leave his job at the end of the year. The company said an internal investigation found that operational flaws and shortcomings in organising the visit led to the unacceptable removal of female staff. They were replaced by male colleagues as a delegation of around 100 people visited the Eiffel Tower earlier this month. More than 400 people, mostly teenagers, have been detained in France on Tuesday over student protests at high schools across the country. The demonstrations, which began in Paris and have seen teenagers blockade their schools for days, stem from issues including overcrowded classes and teacher shortages. At least 10 teachers and several students, as well as 48 law enforcement officials, have been injured during Tuesday's protests. According to the Education Ministry, at least 400 schools were affected. Pictures and videos appear to show bins being set alight and bus stops being damaged by protesters. The president of France's hard-right national rally, Jordan Bardella, has said he will sue for libel after a report published anti-Semitic comments that it alleged that he had made as a young activist. The Mediapart website released what it said was a result of several months of investigation into dozens of written conversations that Bardella allegedly had in 2013. With 7 months to go before France's presidential elections, Bardella condemned what he called the beginnings of a total war aimed at destabilizing his party, and the national rally presidential candidate Marine Le Pen said that she had total confidence in him. And Celine Dion has opened Paris Fashion Week with a surprise performance of her 2002 hit I'm Alive underneath the city's famous Eiffel Tower. The Canadian star, who was diagnosed with a rare neurological disease called stiff person syndrome in 2022, took to the runway at the end of L'Oréal's annual show. Dion performed a comeback show in the city earlier this month, her first since her 2020 concert in New Jersey, which was the last before the COVID pandemic cut her tour short. Paris Fashion Week, showcasing women's spring-summer collections, runs until the 6th of October. WRP News, I'm Paul McNally.
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3: A passenger flight to Israel narrowly averts disaster. We look at protections against potential rogue pilots.
4: Every 6 months, we go through medical exams. There's not really a psychological exam.
3: I'm Carolyn Beeler. Under U.S. pressure, Cuba's economy is in free fall. Island residents say something's got to give.
5: People in Cuba, they want anything that can produce a change.
3: In France, years of cuts to education spending have students hitting the streets in protest.
6: Generally, you know, in France, it very often takes crisis to solve political situations.
3: And in Ghana, critics say too many students are shut out of college. That's led to calls for reforms.
7: Once the person is willing, motivated enough, please open the doors for them.
3: That's all ahead on The World.
8: From Feature Story News in Washington, I'm Nick Harper. Israel has suspended all Fly Dubai flights and launched a multi-agency investigation after a co-pilot on a Tel Aviv-bound flight allegedly stabbed the captain and attempted to crash the aircraft. Israeli Prime Minister Benjamin Netanyahu has called the incident an extremely serious security breach. Ever since Blake Sifton reports from Tel Aviv.
9: We understand there were between 160 and 180 passengers on this flight from Dubai to Tel Aviv. Almost all of them are Israeli. And as the plane was entering Jordanian airspace, it took an abrupt U-turn. And at that point, it issued two distress signals. One was a general emergency signal, and the other was for a hijacking, or what's called unlawful interference. Flight tracking websites also show that the plane plummeted some 17,000 feet in just under 2 minutes.
8: Iran's Foreign Minister Abbas Araghchi has presented his cabinet with a proposal from Washington, delivered through Qatari mediators, as the two sides seek a path to ending the war. US President Donald Trump, though, has publicly denied offering Tehran any sanctions relief. Iran says it sees the withdrawal of American forces from Iraq as a security vacuum its allies can now exploit. Ever since Kate Fisher reports from Washington.
10: Celebrations really in Tehran on this, because they see this now as a security vacuum opening up in Iraq that their militias that they back can kind of take over and cause problems for peace and stability there. And I think it's really the US is clearly hoping, believing that the Iraqi state is strong enough to control these militias. And there is, of course, the fact that they are still very actively involved in advising and being security partners for Iraq.
8: The US technology executives who signed a voluntary artificial intelligence safety accord at the White House have already acknowledged that the measures may eventually need to be written into law. US President Donald Trump has said the industry will be self-policing, but some of the signatories themselves have warned of the technology's risks. Pressure is growing on the UK Prime Minister to set out how he intends to fund a promised national care service. Andy Burnham says he will adjust the state pension system to make the savings to pay for it, but economists have warned it won't be enough. UK Culture Minister Lisa Nandy has defended the proposals.
11: It could require additional funding, but the first step, and it's a bold step, it is a one that is not without political pain, is Andy's decision to, after the next election, adjust the triple lock, which will, we think, free up around £15 billion a year by the end of the 2030s.
8: From Bureaus Worldwide, this is FSN.
12: This is The World. I'm Carolyn Beeler. Thank you for being here. We start with news out of the Middle East today about a catastrophe avoided on a flight headed from the UAE to Israel. According to Israeli authorities, a plane traveling to Tel Aviv nearly crashed after a pilot stabbed another pilot on board and appears to have tried to bring the aircraft down.
13: אני מצדיע לגיבורים האלה.
12: In a press conference, Israeli Prime Minister Benjamin Netanyahu said passengers and crew managed to subdue the alleged attacker, allowing the plane to land safely in Saudi Arabia. At least 160 passengers were on board. The World's transportation correspondent Jeremy Siegel told me what we know so far.
14: So there are a few things we know with certainty. This was an aircraft operated by Fly Dubai, which is a low-cost carrier. It was traveling from Dubai to Tel Aviv. According to the flight tracking service, Flight Radar 24, you can see in the middle of its trip, the plane just dropped nearly 17,000 feet in about a minute and issued an emergency alert before making an erratic circle close to the Jordanian border and then landing in Saudi Arabia. Most of the information we have beyond that about what happened on board comes from Israeli Prime Minister Netanyahu, who says he personally spoke with some people on board, heard heroic stories of how they stopped the alleged attacker, and also there are videos circulating from passengers who posted their own accounts on social media.
12: And what do those videos show?
14: Well, as I mentioned, there are a bunch of these circulating. Some of them have been verified, and they paint a picture of a terrifying emergency on board. In broad strokes, a total and sudden loss of control of the plane, passengers screaming on board, some of them towards the front of the plane actually hearing an altercation between the pilots before discovering that one of them apparently stabbed the other. More specifically, there's one video that appears to show the aftermath of this attack, bloodied people on the floor of the plane. One of them looks like they're wearing a Fly Dubai uniform. I've watched another that was posted by a passenger, apparently after they regained control of the plane. And in it, you see a man looking into his camera, blood on his face, describing some of what happened and pleading for help and calling the alleged attacker here a terrorist.
12: So allegedly, one of the pilots on this flight stabbed another of the pilots on this flight. Is there any information about why?
14: No, it is not totally clear at this point what motivated the attack. No public statements on a possible motive. The investigation into this is ongoing. I think one thing to note here, Carolyn, is experts I've spoken with say what will help in this investigation is the fact that the people involved appear to be alive. The pilots did not die here. Israeli authorities say the alleged attacker has been arrested and is now in custody and is being questioned by Saudi authorities. So we're likely to learn more in the near future.
12: And can you tell me anything more about how this crisis was averted? It sounds like passengers got involved.
14: Yeah, it's astounding. It's really amazing when you consider the fact that this, you know, apparently was not an incident of hijacking by someone on the plane, but one pilot attacking the other. I spoke with Captain Ross Amer, a longtime pilot who's flown for United, Air Iran, and is an expert in airline security. He told me that contemporary cockpits on planes, they have protections in place to prevent hijackings. You know, locks that can prevent anyone from getting in. In cases like this, when the threat appears to be inside the cockpit, it's a much trickier situation.
4: The pilot who was stabbed was smart enough to release the cockpit door lock mechanism so the other crew members could get in. That was probably the smartest thing that they did.
14: And that allowed passengers and crew to get into the cockpit, help this pilot out. And then also, Amer tells me, this flight was really lucky because there appears to have been two pilots not involved in this flight, not crew members, on board. And once the other pilot was subdued, they were able to help safely land the plane.
12: Wow, a lot of things went right here after something went very wrong. More broadly, aside from this case, Jeremy, are there systems in place that airlines employ to prevent this kind of thing from happening?
14: Yeah, airlines are constantly monitoring for security threats, and there's training for pilots. Like Captain Amer told me that this pilot knew to unlock the cockpit door because he likely learned that in training. One thing I found surprising speaking with Captain Amer is he told me that while pilots, you know, might be screened for any red flags when they're first hired, there's no sort of regular screening for psychological or mental health issues that might give you a hint of an incident like this occurring.
4: In general, even though pilots, they go through every 6 months, we go through medical exams, there's not really a psychological exam afterwards.
14: So, Carolyn, while airlines and aviation governing bodies, they do have systems and trainings in place to respond to threats and track them, Captain Amer tells me taking mental health more seriously and maybe requiring ongoing screenings to look for red flags in pilots, that could be a step to help prevent incidents like this in the future.
12: Of course, we don't know exactly what was motivating this attacker, but I'm sure we will learn more in coming days. The World's transportation correspondent, Jeremy Siegel, thank you so much.
14: Thank you, Carolyn.
12: Cuba's state-run economy has long been rickety at best, stifled by decades of U.S. sanctions. Now, following a year of intense pressure from Washington, it is on the brink of collapse. The Trump administration's restriction on oil imports caused the island to exhaust its fuel supplies this summer, leading to systemic power blackouts that continue today. To survive, Cuba's government is opening up to more private businesses and foreign investment, and business people in the U.S. are looking at the potential opportunities. The World's TV's Isaiah reports on who could benefit and what Cubans want from the changes ahead.
15: Over the summer, a number of foreign companies pulled back from Cuba. Spanish hotel chains, a Canadian mining firm, European shippers, and Visa and MasterCard. Many were concerned about U.S. penalties for doing business with the Cuban state. That has made life much harder for ordinary Cubans who have endured decades of economic hardships. But the same pressure may also be pushing the government toward reforms it resisted for years. Pavel Vidal is a Cuban economist.
16: I've been always against sanctions, but I can understand that maybe increasing the pressure from the U.S. government moved the political balance in Cuba in favor of reform because they don't have any other options. They had to implement the reforms that for many years they were very reluctant to.
15: This summer, Cuba announced 176 measures to expand private business and foreign investment, including in tourism and fuel and medicine imports. Vidal says this time, some of the changes are already moving beyond promises.
16: I'm more optimistic this time because they already launched a new legal framework. The Cuban government, I mean, they are already implementing some of this reform.
15: He says lifting U.S. sanctions would help, but Cuba also needs to move much further toward a market-based economy if it really wants to recover. There are no U.S. sanctions against private investment in Cuba, so the prospect of a more open economy is getting plenty of attention just 90 miles away, in Florida, where Cuban-American investors are already starting to get involved.
16: Sending products to Cuba, they are trying to invest in Cuba, they are trying to make alliances with the private sector in Cuba. So we are seeing the first step in what we always thought that could be the main driver of the Cuban economy, which is the involvement of the Cuban-American community.
15: Some of the plans are ambitious. There is talk of creating a Cuban stock exchange and holding an investment summit in Havana. One group is working on a $1 billion proposal to revamp Cuban airports if the political system changes. Ricardo Herrero runs the Cuba Study Group. That's a Washington-based organization of Cuban-American business and professional leaders. He says people are already looking into the prospect of doing business on the island.
17: There are some investor groups that have been structuring potential deals to basically buy out either concessions that were held up until recently by Europe.

0: but others are not waiting. Whichever path Cuba takes, Herrero says its future cannot simply be designed in Miami. And Cubans on the island have very different ideas about what that change should look like.
1: Hay esperanza también de que esto lo tomen allá y cambien.
0: One young woman in Havana says she hopes U.S. pressure can help bring change. She and others ask not to be identified, fearing repercussions for speaking openly. She says she wants an economy that is less dependent on the state. A retired engineer in Havana sees things differently.
2: Me gustaría que viniera de Estados Unidos. Me gustaría que fuéramos nosotros. Pero que fuéramos nosotros.
0: She once strongly believed in Cuba's socialist system. Now she says the country needs change, but she wants it to come from inside Cuba, not from Washington. Cuban journalist Abraham Jimenez Enoa, who now lives in exile, says Cubans are often left powerless, caught between competing political forces.
3: Cuba está atrapado realmente entre Trump y el propio gobierno cubano, ¿no? Por un lado, porque las medidas que toma Trump.
0: Jimenez says U.S. pressure hurts ordinary people, while the Cuban government uses that pressure to justify tighter political control. Even if Cuba becomes more open, there is another concern. Economist Pavel Vidal wonders who gets the first opportunities.
4: We are going to see inequalities because people with money, with capital, with connections, with relatives in the U.S., they are going to be first benefited from this reform.
0: But concerns over inequalities should not be a reason for keeping the Cuban economy closed, he says.
4: This is going to benefit the whole economy gradually. It's not realistic to expect that we are going to solve all the problems all at once, but we need to start.
0: First, Vidal says, people want food on the table, electricity every day, and a chance to live with some dignity. For the World, I'm Tibisa Isea.
5: We've been following cases of gender-based violence in South Africa and today have an update. South Africa's president has declared violence against women a national shame. In an address to the country, Cyril Ramaphosa called on men to lead the fight against gender-based violence, noting that most women know their attackers. The bodies of 11 women have been found since July in an area outside of Johannesburg. The victims are mostly in their 20s or 30s, some showing signs of sexual violence. Ramaphosa said four suspects have been arrested. During the address, he listed a number of reforms his government has enacted.
6: Sexual offenses courts are being expanded. The processing of DNA and forensic evidence is being strengthened. The law has been tightened to make it more difficult for perpetrators of gender-based violence and abuse to obtain bail.
5: South Africa recorded nearly 5,500 homicides just from April to July. Its femicide rate is among the highest in the world, according to the United Nations Agency for Gender Equality. So far, advocates are not impressed by the president's announcements.
7: It doesn't sound any different from what we've heard for years and years.
5: Merlies Jogat from the group Women for Change spoke to South Africa's News Central TV. She says all too often there's a huge gap between what is promised and what actually ends up happening on the ground.
7: It doesn't matter what department you're going to. When things need to happen, implementation is a massive issue. We have less police than we did 5 years ago.
5: According to recent studies, more than a third of South African women have experienced physical or sexual violence at some point in their lives. We have more news ahead for you. You're listening to The World.
8: 30 years of Pokemon, and Paris has decided to mark the occasion properly. The Musée en Herbe, a small, brilliant museum near the Louvre that specializes in making art genuinely fun for kids, just opened an exhibition called Admirez les tous, admire them all instead of catch them all, running until September 6th. It's unofficial, but it somehow makes it better. 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Kids get a treasure hunt and a Pokemon mask at the door, and there's a room that plunges you back into 1996. Original Japanese and French Pokemon cards, vintage merchandise, and giant Game Boys that you can actually play. Then it gets interesting. A section on Japanese folklore traces the creatures back to their roots in yokai mythology, and the show ends with contemporary artists including Daniel.

0: Arsham, Takashi Murakami, and Catherine Brenhart among them, who've incorporated Pokemon into their own work. It's about an hour, works for all ages, and tickets are €8, €7 reduced. 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
1: This is The World. I'm Carolyn Beeler. In France, anger over the state of the country's education system has spilled into the streets. Over the past week, high school students have held demonstrations across the country. Some have turned violent, with students barricading buildings, throwing objects at police, and setting fires. They are protesting funding cutbacks, chronic teacher shortages, and overcrowded classrooms. In Talence, a suburb of Bordeaux, one student told the BBC, "We just wanted to get across that right now education is completely going off the rails." French authorities have reported that at least 440 arrests, many of them minors, have occurred. The country's education minister says nearly 80 people have also been injured, including students and school staff. Vincent Latour is a professor at Toulouse Jean Jaurès University. When we spoke earlier today, he told me the protests have been growing in recent days.
2: They've been very visible, you know, very obvious around Paris, notably in Saint-Denis, in Strasbourg, in the east of France, near the German border, and in Lyon. Why have they spreading? Well, I think it's decades of underinvestment by the state in public education. Of course, the current political climate in the run-up to next spring's presidential election. And I would say general discontent with rising fuel prices, falling purchasing power. So it's a cost of living crisis, really. And there was a teacher's strike yesterday as well, nationally.
1: Is this rare? I mean, I know that protests are common in France, including student protests, but is it common for students this young, high schoolers, to be out in the streets in large numbers?
2: Well, amazingly enough, it's not infrequent. It hasn't happened for a few years, but back in my day when I was a secondary school pupil in the early 1990s, it happened. And we have, which sounds maybe a bit unusual by American ears, but we have actually unions of secondary school pupils, which has been very active in terms of mobilizing pupils in certain areas.
1: You said that these have grown in certain areas. Is there a commonality among the areas, the schools where there are these protests?
2: Well, in Paris, certainly. You know, Saint-Denis is part of a rather deprived department, working class, comparatively high proportion of children from an immigrant background, central Lyon, and the same for Strasbourg. I would suspect that it's the same kind of area and the same kind of lycées involved. The comparatively bourgeois lycées in central Toulouse haven't been affected at all. There have been attempts, and there may be an attempt tomorrow, because we received an email from the school where my daughter is, and she's younger, she's in a college, she's 12, but they suspect that there might be a movement tomorrow morning.
1: You mentioned a lot of different things that are happening right now that might have fed into this protest movement, but what are the commonalities in the schools that these students go to that they are protesting against? What are the conditions there?
2: You know, the heat waves have been particularly hard. This has been by far the worst year ever.
1: Because schools are not air-conditioned, and so it gets very, very hot.
2: They're not air-conditioned. My wife is a secondary school teacher in a lycée in central Toulouse, and they've been complaining about the intolerable working conditions and studying conditions for pupils, of course. Also, the lack of teachers. People who might be on leave are not replaced, or maybe it takes sometimes 5-6 weeks until they are. And I think it's generally more the lack of prospects at the moment, you know, given the economic situation as well.
1: Interesting. There's also budget cuts coming to schools that are expected to be officially announced tomorrow, and that is one impetus here?
2: Yes, of course. But these budgets, they're not new. Things have deteriorated over the last couple of years, given the fickleness of successive governments. A budget is about to be discussed in the National Assembly in Parliament. And people are expecting the budget to be even more of an austerity budget than the one from last year. And the same applies to universities. They're now talking about introducing tuition fees in French universities. And this is why now, you know, members of the Union Syndicale Lycéenne talk about a convergence of struggles with students from French universities. And yesterday was a big day because a lot of French universities were blocked, including the one I work at.
1: You referred to the protesters' determination and methods. Can you tell me more about what stood out to you about that?
2: The fact that trash cans, as you call them, should be set ablaze. The attitude of the police as well seems to be problematic. Provocations, both by protesters and sometimes by the teachers in the lycées where these things are happening. There seems to be a great deal of determination or maybe desperation as well.
1: Desperation. It sounds like you're saying that these protests are a result of poor conditions in schools, but also maybe something larger about students feeling like they don't have options or a future. I'm wondering if there are any connections that you see between these protests and previous ones in France that have happened when people feel like their future is at stake.
2: Exactly. And I think, honestly, that studying conditions have certainly deteriorated since the 1990s, structurally, because of the underinvestment of the state that I've been underlying. Yes, the lack of prospects for school attendees, given the current economic situation, that affects as well the parents very often.
1: Mm. You have mentioned that some of these protests have turned violent, students setting fire to trash cans, some protesters vandalizing bus shelters. Is there a concern that this kind of violence might spread?
2: On the part of the government, I think that certainly, because the situation is explosive, there's a great deal of discontent. The Gilets Jaunes crisis, which took place 7 or 8 years ago, might resume in the autumn.
1: That's what we know as the Yellow Vest protest against higher fuel costs.
2: Yes. So they're talking about demonstrating again. It's definitely a complicated context.
1: We have talked about the history of student protest in France and that they are not rare. Are there lessons that these students are taking from that long history of student protests about how to actually affect change?
2: Yes, because they did obtain certain victories in the past. And generally, you know, in France, it very often takes crisis to solve political situations. Consensus culture is complicated in France, so you've got to go through crisis before things are discussed and obtained. But the thing is, the French government is in dire straits financially because of the public deficit, and there's no magical money at the moment, I'm sure. Successive governments should have been doing more for education, for health, for several decades. It sounds unlikely that the current government has actually the tools or the recipes. Once more, it's a long-term thing.
1: Vincent Latour is a professor at Toulouse Jean Jaurès University.

0: Still ahead, Spain has long struggled to rein in high housing prices. The sight of an elderly woman getting evicted may now force the government to act. 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
1: The actor Anna Lam from the hit show North of North was actually in school for international development in Ottawa. She wanted to make a difference in the world and in the part of the world that she's from in the North. But the roles kept coming, so she'll tell you how she learned that acting is actually one of the best ways to make change. That's coming up on Q from CBC.
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0: This is The World. I'm Carolyn Beeler. High housing prices in Spain continue to anger citizens and confound policymakers. But this week, the drama around an 87-year-old pensioner may have set reforms in motion. Mari Carmen Abascal was forcibly evicted from her home of 70 years in Madrid after an investment fund bought her building. Hundreds of protesters tried to stop it. Spain's left-leaning government has tried to capitalize on Mari Carmen's plight to pass new housing laws, but not everyone thinks they will work. The World's Jury Haddon reports from Barcelona.
3: Mari Carmen Abascal, infirm and with nowhere to go, ended up in a Madrid hospital this week as protests around Spain grew. From her bed, she posted messages of support on social media.
4: No lo he logrado defender mi casa, pero sí he luchado.
3: I couldn't defend my home, but I did fight, she says in one video, so that others can learn to do the same. My home was my life, and I will keep fighting. What I want, she says, is for these vulture investment funds to go away once and for all. Mari Carmen, a retired civil servant who lives alone and has no family, had been paying around $600 a month for her downtown apartment. The fund that bought her place argued that the rent-controlled contract she'd enjoyed was no longer valid and tripled the price. When she said she couldn't pay, they showed her the door. As protesters took to public squares, politicians pounced as well, each blaming the next for Mari Carmen's eviction. Then yesterday, two breakthroughs. First, the investment fund called Urba Gestión about-faced under intense pressure. Mari Carmen is now set to return to her flat, same rent as before. Second, Prime Minister Pedro Sanchez forced through a bunch of housing decrees literally overnight, measures stalled for months by his squabbling partners in power. We have a unique opportunity to create sustainable homes again, he said on YouTube last night. We are banning speculative investment funds, he said, and extending a moratorium on evictions for vulnerable people, plus capping rent increases. Sanchez spoke of sweeping changes, but most of the measures are temporary, protesters say, lasting 2 years at most. They set up tent camps in major cities to demand lasting reforms. The main protest is in Madrid, but last night here in Barcelona, about 50 tents appeared on the city's main square, and more are going up by the hour. Marina, a call center worker from a Barcelona suburb, sits inside one. She tells me she can't even afford a room in a shared flat.
5: Yo vivo en casa de mis padres. Tengo 28 años. Debería haber volado hace tiempo.
3: I live at home, she says. I'm 28 years old. I should have flown the coop a long time ago. For me, having a place to myself is my fantasy, she says, but it's complicated. When asked whether the new housing decrees will help, she shakes her head. I see it as the government trying to get out of a tight spot, she says. I think they're just trying to keep us young people from uniting around what we consider fair. One fair idea, she says, and one the government has not proposed, limiting the number of properties people can own. I'm not an economist, she says, but the most important thing is stopping real estate speculation. We should cap ownership, she says, say, at 5 properties maximum, and then get rid of the tourist rentals. Some cities, such as Barcelona, have tens of thousands of rental flats on sites like Airbnb. Some cost more for a night than a typical month's rent. But the city is phasing them out. One of Sanchez's new decrees creates new higher taxes for tourist rentals as well. But similar measures in the past have backfired, driving housing costs up, mainly because property owners, faced with things like caps on rent or new taxes, simply pull their apartments from the market, reducing supply. Throughout the morning here, passersby have been leaving food and water, but not all observers are supportive. A couple of young men who won't give their names tell me these people can't afford housing because they're not working. They should do something productive, says one guy, or study at least. They're supposedly leftists, but they're defending anti-eviction laws from the era of fascist dictator Francisco Franco. Under Franco, from the 1930s to 1970s, rents were strictly controlled. It led to similar supply problems. It's all about supply and demand, the other young man says. There are people who've paid their whole lives for a little place on the beach, and now someone comes along and says, you don't deserve that place because you're using it to make money? That's just wrong. This is the main argument of Spanish conservatives, who say the free market should set prices. But another protester, 27-year-old Jonathan, says the free market has left him imprisoned. I live with my grandfather, he says. We depend on each other because it'd be impossible for me to buy a place and extremely difficult just to rent a room somewhere. Jonathan says the messages from Mari Carmen have inspired him. Plus, he's sitting in front of his tent reading Jane Austen's Sense and Sensibility. You know, the novel does open with an eviction, he laughs. Sense and Sensibility was first published in 1811. Clearly, Jonathan says, housing isn't a new problem in society, nor is the struggle to defend one's right to it. For The World, I'm Jerry Haddon, Barcelona.

0: As global temperatures rise, it is taking a toll on both the physical and mental health of people who work outside. That is true the world over for herders who tend livestock for a living. Anne Pizer is a Penn State University anthropologist who has been researching this issue in Kenya. She and I talked earlier today about the impact of heat and droughts on communities there.
1: Pastoralists living in northern Kenya herd a number of different kinds of animals, cattle and camels, but also sheep and goats. And so what communities do is they will have animals that they keep close to their homes and also animals that they'll take out to pasture. So they're often looking for things like food for the camels. They're not such picky eaters, but for cattle especially, they're quite picky. Sometimes you have to go quite far. And as you might imagine, water is also important. So having access to water is a key feature of being a herder in northern Kenya.
0: And so we spoke to one of your collaborators on this research, Eric Osoro, who is a medical epidemiologist, and he told us about the consequences of increasing droughts on this community in Kenya.
2: When there is drought, then what happens is that there are fewer watering points and they are far apart. And when that happens, then the herders move further away from their settled household to look for these pasture and watering points.
0: So, Anne, how far are we talking here? With increasing heat and droughts, how much farther are people having to go to find food for their livestock?
1: Pastoralists, herders, always had to go to a distance to access water, to access food. But if we're talking, for example, about a big drought from 2020 to 2023 in the Horn of Africa, what happened is that some herders were reporting going up to, you know, to almost 200 miles from their homes to access water. A huge distance. And this is on foot, right? So folks are not moving in vehicles. And so what that means is that you're quite far from your family. You're often in contact with other people from other tribes, and that can be a point of tension. And it also means that you're spending a lot of time in the sun. So we had some herders tell us, for example, that they were spending up to 12 hours a day walking with their animals in the heat.
0: That sounds exhausting and difficult. What kinds of mental and physical health impacts did you find when you were talking to these folks?
1: Loneliness came up a lot. There's also a lot of anxiety. So because of intertribal tensions, sometimes when you're walking that far, you're actually kind of close to members of a different tribe. And there can be tensions over animals. Animals are a really important source of wealth. And so sometimes there's interest in animals from other tribes, maybe risk of raid, for example. And so you have the anxiety, you have the loneliness. And then, of course, when you have really high temperatures, animals can actually die. And that's a huge thing that herders worry about. What that means as well is that when animals are lost, a lot of times herders will report feeling depression afterwards.
0: Were you able to quantify the mental health impact of that drought? I mean, how much more anxiety, depression, loneliness did you see?
1: In terms of what people tell us they experienced rates of depression and anxiety that were higher from their perspective. We don't have quantitative data from beforehand, so we can't get the before and after, particularly in this region. But what we are doing now in Kenya is we just wrapped a project, hope to do more work soon, tracking in real time how things like increasing temperatures, increased movement, reported animal loss can affect people's health in real time.
0: Right. I mean, we all know that prolonged periods in extreme heat and not getting enough water is bad for anyone. Are there already documented increases in physical health impacts in these communities because of this?
1: Yeah. So I have a colleague actually here at Penn State, Asher Rosinger, and one thing that he's found is that when you have these high temperatures, you're at increased risk of dehydration. And just for reference, it's regularly above 90 degrees in northern Kenya, but we're talking over 100 degrees. The heat index is often much higher. And so the risk of dehydration goes up. And then something we're seeing from my team is even when we're not in the hottest season of the year, what we see is preliminarily, analyses are ongoing, but an increase in heat-related illness symptoms on hotter days. In Kenya, we have abilities to work with pastoralist communities, with herding communities that we often lack in places like the United States. But even there, it can be difficult to track people in real time and to really understand their experiences.
0: How are people adapting? I mean, going farther to locate water and pasture for their animals is one aspect of adapting. But then, of course, you have these other side effects. So are people finding ways to address those?
1: Some of the adaptations herders already have just by being herders are things they continue to use. So things like, for example, selling animals when times get rough or using wage labor. That's something we see as a fallback increasingly in the 2020s.
0: So getting another job or just moving fields altogether.
1: That's right.
0: I'm speaking about the mental and physical health of Kenyan herders with Anne Pizer, who teaches at Penn State University. And your colleague, Eric Asoro, mentioned another thing that was really interesting to me about how owning livestock impacts folks' ability to marry in the part of Kenya that you guys were studying.
2: There is what is called bride wealth, which is exchanged between families when a couple marries. Typically, the man's family will give the woman's family livestock. It could be cattle, it could be camels.
0: So if there's less livestock in periods of drought and higher temperatures, are people finding themselves unable to marry when they would want to?
1: What I've seen is that people will talk about that being a big concern. I haven't heard of delayed marriages, but what we do hear is that because livestock, especially cattle and camels, are such a source of not only bride wealth, but also social status, animals are everything. Also, camels are a source of milk. Camel milk is really commonly consumed in northern Kenya. And one of the reasons for that is it's very reliable. Even when things are very dry, camels will continue to produce milk. And so what happens is that if your animals die, not only might you be delaying marriage, but also you might have less access to milk. And that's something that families report being really concerned about, especially for making sure their kids have enough milk to drink.
0: You have researched this issue not just in Kenya and South Africa, but also in Bolivia and in the U.S., I understand. Here in the U.S., are you seeing similar physical and mental health impacts on people who herd livestock for a living?
1: Yeah, so in the United States, we have information from journalists and from some researchers working in the academic space. So when we think about livestock, we're often thinking about ranchers. We're thinking about folks who might be out there in their pickup trucks. But in certain parts of the Western U.S. where things are really remote, you have individuals who are herding sheep. And that's something we see in Colorado, New Mexico, California, for example. Herders who are on the open range in the United States live different lives than what we see with ranchers. So many of them are from other countries, like Peru, for example, places where pastoralism is really common. And then what they do is they come to the U.S. often on what's called an H-2 visa. So these are temporary visas. They're usually issued to agricultural workers. And so when they come to the U.S., they're often out there on the open range. And just like what we see in Kenya, you'll see herders who are out with animals for weeks at a time. They're with their herds 24 hours a day, 7 days a week, and they rarely have days off. So it's a full-time job. They're often out relatively isolated, and it's very similar in some ways to what we see in Kenya, right here in the United States.
0: So similar health or mental health impacts, or has that been studied yet in the U.S.?
1: Yeah, so when it comes to the mental health impacts of herders, there's not a lot of data in the United States for a couple important reasons. The first is that H-2 visas are year to year, usually, so they can be between 1 and 3 years in length. And what we hear from reporting and from some researchers who have had contact with herders is that they're worried about losing their visas. And it makes it hard to talk to reporters or researchers, much less lawyers, about things that are happening to folks when they're out there on the open range. What we do know is that there are health impacts of being alone for so long. Health risks are reported in terms of things like, for example, having a fall, and then there's no one there to help you if you're out there by yourself. But when it comes to the heat impacts, we're just getting a small taste of what's going on. So for example, in California, a report came out that showed that herders who are not on the open range are definitely being affected by heat, much like we see with agricultural workers in other spaces, for example, working in fields. What we've seen so far suggests that heat impacts are likely to be very similar to what we're seeing in Kenya. But because of the difficulty reaching and sometimes studying herders in the United States, we know less from this context.
0: Interesting. And what's the fix here? I mean, temperatures are just going to keep increasing, and in many places that will also mean more drought. How can these communities keep themselves safe if that is the new reality?
1: It's a great question. And it's one that, as a researcher, has meant taking on another hat as well. So from the researcher side, understanding how people are affected in real time by heat when it comes to their health is key, which is why we need long-term ongoing research in Kenya, including the funding for that. But also from the perspective of how we support communities in real time. I mentioned in Kenya that we're putting heads together with people working across sectors to try to understand how better to support communities in ways they want to be supported when it comes to heat. And in the US, you see some of these movements as well. Sometimes we see this, for example, coming through labor protection. And so I think all avenues are open to us. But what we do know is that there are hundreds of millions of pastoralists living globally. In Africa, of course, but also right here in the US. So thinking proactively about how to support herders when they're isolated, when they're by themselves on the open range, as temperatures continue to go up, should be a priority for researchers and members of the public alike.
0: Anne Pizer is Assistant Professor of Anthropology and Demography at Penn State University. She wrote a story in The Conversation titled Relentless Heat and Drought Take a Toll on Herders' Physical and Mental Health in Kenya and the U.S. Anne, thank you so much for this conversation.
1: Thanks for having me.
0: Progressive rock legend Rick Wakeman played for an exclusive audience recently. No celebrities or famous royals, just moon bears. Those are Asian black bears with a crescent-shaped white patch on their chests. About 150 of the bears are now living in a sanctuary in Vietnam. They were rescued from farms that caged them in harsh conditions to extract their bile. The former Yes keyboardist has long been dedicated to animal welfare causes. He played the unconventional concert to raise awareness about the treatment moon bears are subjected to. Video from the Animals Asia Foundation shows several bears coming right up to the fence that separates them from Wakeman. They appear to be listening, maybe even nodding, as Wakeman plays original tunes on a Yamaha grand piano. You're listening to The World.
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0: This is The World. I'm Carolyn Beeler. In Ghana, a high school student's future can hinge on a single test. It is more important than their grades. The test is called WASI, the West African Senior School Certificate Examination. Hundreds of thousands of students take it each year. Their scores can determine whether they go to university and what they study. Critics say the system rewards memorization and puts too much weight on a single exam. Ridwan Karim Dini Osman reports from Accra.
5: In the busy Accra neighborhood of Alaju, Efuado is arranging medicines in her mother's small drug store. Years ago, when Doe entered senior high school, she says she had bigger plans. She wanted to go to university, train as a nurse, and work in maternal health care.
6: Nursing meant I could help other people. I knew there were complications with childbirth, so I wanted to explore that. It would like give me some form of fulfillment.
5: But first, she had to pass the WASI. It is Ghana's main high school leaving examination. Students are tested in subjects including mathematics, English, integrated science, and social studies. When they graduate, they have a final score. 30% is an assessment from their years in school. The national exam accounts for 70%. Doe took the exam in 2015 after attending school in a rural area. She says there were few learning materials, poor infrastructure, and not enough teachers.
6: I put in my efforts. I put in what I could do, but then it didn't bear fruit as I assumed it would.
5: Her results included a D in mathematics and a failing grade in science. That meant university was no longer an option, at least not then. So she tried again and again. Now 28, Doe says each retest came with costs she struggled to afford. Remedial classes, learning materials, and transportation.
6: The time I would spend going for the class and the money I would spend, I was now seen as an adult, so I had responsibilities.
5: Universities use WASI's course to determine admission and program eligibility. For students who fall short, years of schooling can come down to one result. Every year, nearly 500,000 students take the test, and more than half do not progress directly into university.
6: It makes people doubt themselves. It makes them doubt themselves that they are not capable of doing more, are not capable of doing big things or great things. They don't deserve certain things.
5: On the University of Ghana campus, students gather under tents and in open spaces, studying their notes. For many of them, WASI is behind them, but the memory is still fresh. 18-year-old Seron John Kwejiri Agri is now in his second year studying psychology. He says he had wanted to study business administration, but missed the cutoff by one mark.
7: I don't think it's a case of you cannot do what you are applying for just because of a one mark difference, because you're close enough. So maybe they should look more into the students applying rather than just going off of the grades you are bringing.
5: Kwejiri Agri says the pressure to get the right grades can also shape how students learn. There is even a phrase students use for it: chew and pour, pass and forget.
7: So basically, chewing is reading and putting it in your head, and then pouring is writing it on the paper, and you are done with that. You just forget.
5: Analysts say this approach can encourage memorization at the expense of understanding, analysis and application. And not all of a student's qualities are measured by one test score. We asked some of the country's schools, including the University of Ghana, for a response to these concerns, but did not get a response. The West African Examinations Council, which administers the test, says the national exam is designed to give every student a common yardstick. John Kapi is head of public affairs.
8: When it comes to our assessments, for example, experts will sit down and look at the quality of the questions, ensure there's no ambiguity, ensure that every question requires just a specific response so as not to give the children or the candidates any difficulty when they are writing the examination.
5: Kapi says that consistency matters when universities and other institutions are assessing large numbers of students for admission.
8: People may argue that a one-off examination is not necessarily a standard way of assessing candidates' readiness for tertiary education, but over the years, that is what we've come to know, and a lot of people have gone through it and they've performed very well.
5: So, the question is not simply whether Ghana needs a common standard, it is whether a common standard can also capture the different ways students learn, grow and demonstrate potential. Educationist and researcher Anis Hafa says that is where the system falls short.
9: That was the kind of education that we got from the colonizers, and their chief representative was Cambridge. So when we look back now, we never had to think for ourselves. And in that sense, we couldn't even scale our thinking processes.
5: He says students need opportunities to use knowledge, not simply retain it.
9: Not just have the knowledge for the sake of it. Our PhDs and masters and so on is all academic driven. And you put them in a position to solve problems and they can't do it. And you can't blame them. Because that's how they themselves were raised. Because you look at Ghana with all the resources that we have and we are so poor. It doesn't make sense.
5: Hafa says one possible reform is to give school-based assessment and the national examination equal weight. But that would also require safeguards to ensure school-based grades remain credible. He also wants admissions systems to consider students more holistically. Back in Alajo, Ifuadu is still working at her mother's drugstore. The nursing career she once imagined never materialized. She believes one failure in a person's life should not become a permanent verdict on what they can achieve.
6: Mistakes were made in certain times of our lives. We were younger. We come out of school and we realize life is different. Once the person is willing, motivated enough, ready to put in the work and effort, please open the doors for them.
5: For now, Ghana's challenge may not only be about getting more young people through school, but making sure the system can recognize what they might become once they finish. For the world, I am Ridwan Karim Dini Osman, Accra, Ghana.
0: 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I'm Carolyn Beeler. Come back again tomorrow. 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
1: The chief executive of the company that runs the Eiffel Tower will step down after a backlash over female staff being replaced by male colleagues during a visit by a Hindu religious group. Patrick Branco-Ruivo, who has been director general of the Paris Landmark since 2018, will leave his job at the end of the year. The company said an internal investigation found that operational flaws and shortcomings in organising the visit led to the unacceptable removal of female staff. They were replaced by male colleagues as a delegation of around 100 people visited the Eiffel Tower earlier this month. More than 400 people, mostly teenagers, have been detained in France on Tuesday over student protests at high schools across the country. The demonstrations, which began in Paris and have seen teenagers blockade their schools for days, stem from issues including overcrowded classes and teacher shortages. At least 10 teachers and several students, as well as 48 law enforcement officials, have been injured during Tuesday's protests. According to the Education Ministry, at least 400 schools were affected. Pictures and videos appear to show bins being set alight and bus stops being damaged by protesters. The president of France's hard-right national rally, Jordan Bardella, has said he will sue for libel after a report published anti-Semitic comments that it alleged that he had made as a young activist. The Mediapart website released what it said was the result of several months of investigation into dozens of written conversations that Bardella allegedly had in 2013. With 7 months to go before France's presidential elections, Bardella condemned what he called the beginnings of a total war aimed at destabilizing his party, and the national rally presidential candidate, Marine Le Pen, said that she had total confidence in him. And Celine Dion has opened Paris Fashion Week with a surprise performance of her 2002 hit I'm Alive underneath the city's famous Eiffel Tower. The Canadian star, who was diagnosed with a rare neurological disease called stiff person syndrome in 2022, took to the runway at the end of L'Oréal's annual show. Dion performed a comeback show in the city earlier this month, her first since her 2020 concert in New Jersey, which was the last before the COVID pandemic cut her tour short. Paris Fashion Week, showcasing women's spring-summer collections, runs until the 6th of October. WRP News, I'm Paul McNally.
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3: A passenger flight to Israel narrowly averts disaster. We look at protections against potential rogue pilots.
4: Every 6 months, we go through medical exams. There's not really a psychological exam.
3: I'm Carolyn Beeler. Under U.S. pressure, Cuba's economy is in free fall. Island residents say something's got to give.
5: People in Cuba, they want anything that can produce a change.
3: In France, years of cuts to education spending have students hitting the streets in protest.
6: Generally, you know, in France, it very often takes crisis to solve political situations.
3: And in Ghana, critics say too many students are shut out of college. That's led to calls for reforms.
7: Once the person is willing, motivated enough, please open the doors for them.
3: That's all ahead on The World.
8: From Feature Story News, I'm Rebecca Bunsen in Mumbai. Israeli Prime Minister Benjamin Netanyahu says a pilot has been arrested after stabbing the other pilot on a flight to Tel Aviv from Dubai and allegedly trying to crash the plane. Passengers and crew managed to overpower the attacker, and the Boeing 737 carrying 174 people was diverted to and landed safely in the Saudi city of Tabuk after plunging some 14,000 feet in under 30 seconds. The stabbed pilot, Indian national Captain Smit Macha, has been described as a hero by Netanyahu and Indian Prime Minister Narendra Modi after he managed to open the cockpit door despite his injuries. Ishan Garg reports from New Delhi.
9: Well, the precise details of his injuries are still to be ascertained, but we understand that he is currently undergoing treatment in Tabuk in Saudi Arabia, where he was taken shortly after the incident. And some of the videos being shared by local media show some very harrowing pictures of the scale of his injuries. They show a blood-stained shirt that he was wearing while this incident occurred, and India's embassy in Riyadh and also the consulate in Jeddah, they have said that they are in constant touch with the pilot, and also the authorities in Saudi Arabia. They describe his health situation as stable, and they say that his condition is being ascertained as we speak.
8: Israel has suspended all Fly Dubai flights and launched a multi-agency investigation involving Mossad and the military after the co-pilot on the Tel Aviv-bound flight allegedly stabbed the captain and attempted to crash the aircraft. A motive for the incident has not been given. Blake Sifton reports from Tel Aviv.
10: Prime Minister Benjamin Netanyahu, he has confirmed this account that we've heard from the passengers. He says that one of the pilots stabbed the other and attempted to crash the plane. He's called this an extremely serious security incident. And he says that the pilot who carried out the stabbing is being interrogated by Saudi authorities. We understand that both pilots were taken to hospital in Saudi Arabia. As far as we know, no other passengers were injured seriously in this event.
8: The tech executives who signed a voluntary artificial intelligence safety accord at the White House have acknowledged the measures may eventually need to be written into law or regulation. US President Donald Trump has said the industry will be self-policing, but some of the signatories themselves have warned of the technology's risks. Kate Fisher reports from Washington.
11: When they emerged, they said they had signed this voluntary accord saying that they would regulate themselves. That's something, though, that Donald Trump, US president, is supportive of. He also believes there should be less government oversight over the development of AI, despite warnings from some of the very people, those tech leaders who were in the room with him.
8: From bureaus worldwide, this is FSN.
12: This is The World. I'm Carolyn Beeler. Thank you for being here. We start with news out of the Middle East today about a catastrophe avoided on a flight headed from the UAE to Israel. According to Israeli authorities, a plane traveling to Tel Aviv nearly crashed after a pilot stabbed another pilot on board and appears to have tried to bring the aircraft down.
13: אני מצדיע לגיבורים האלה.
12: In a press conference, Israeli Prime Minister Benjamin Netanyahu said passengers and crew managed to subdue the alleged attacker, allowing the plane to land safely in Saudi Arabia. At least 160 passengers were on board. The world's transportation correspondent Jeremy Siegel told me what we know so far.
14: So there are a few things we know with certainty. This was an aircraft operated by Fly Dubai, which is a low-cost carrier. It was traveling from Dubai to Tel Aviv. According to the flight tracking service, Flight Radar 24, you can see in the middle of its trip, the plane just dropped nearly 17,000 feet in about a minute and issued an emergency alert before making an erratic circle close to the Jordanian border and then landing in Saudi Arabia. Most of the information we have beyond that about what happened on board comes from Israeli Prime Minister Netanyahu, who says he personally spoke with some people on board, heard heroic stories of how they stopped the alleged attacker, and also there are videos circulating from passengers who posted their own accounts on social media.
12: And what do those videos show?
14: Well, as I mentioned, there are a bunch of these circulating. Some of them have been verified, and they paint a picture of a terrifying emergency on board. In broad strokes, a total and sudden loss of control of the plane, passengers screaming on board, some of them towards the front of the plane actually hearing an altercation between the pilots before discovering that one of them apparently stabbed the other. More specifically, there's one video that appears to show the aftermath of this attack, bloodied people on the floor of the plane. One of them looks like they're wearing a Fly Dubai uniform. I've watched another that was posted by a passenger, apparently after they regained control of the plane. And in it, you see a man looking into his camera, blood on his face, describing some of what happened and pleading for help and calling the alleged attacker here a terrorist.
12: So allegedly, one of the pilots on this flight stabbed another of the pilots on this flight. Is there any information about why?
14: No, it is not totally clear at this point what motivated the attack. No public statements on a possible motive. The investigation into this is ongoing. I think one thing to note here, Carolyn, is experts I've spoken with say what will help in this investigation is the fact that the people involved appear to be alive. The pilots did not die here. Israeli authorities say the alleged attacker has been arrested and is now in custody and is being questioned by Saudi authorities. So we're likely to learn more in the near future.
12: And can you tell me anything more about how this crisis was averted? It sounds like passengers got involved.
14: Yeah, it's astounding. It's really amazing when you consider the fact that this, you know, apparently was not an incident of hijacking by someone on the plane, but one pilot attacking the other. I spoke with Captain Ross Amer, a longtime pilot who's flown for United, Air Iran, and is an expert in airline security. He told me that contemporary cockpits on planes, they have protections in place to prevent hijackings. You know, locks that can prevent anyone from getting in. In cases like this, when the threat appears to be inside the cockpit, it's a much trickier situation.
4: The pilot who was stabbed was smart enough to release the cockpit door lock mechanism so the other crew members could get in. That was probably the smartest thing that they did.
14: And that allowed passengers and crew to get into the cockpit, help this pilot out. And then also, Amer tells me, this flight was really lucky because there appears to have been two pilots not involved in this flight, not crew members, on board. And once the other pilot was subdued, they were able to help safely land the plane.
12: Wow, a lot of things went right here after something went very wrong. More broadly, aside from this case, Jeremy, are there systems in place that airlines employ to prevent this kind of thing from happening?
14: Yeah, airlines are constantly monitoring for security threats, and there's training for pilots. Like Captain Amer told me that this pilot knew to unlock the cockpit door because he likely learned that in training. One thing I found surprising speaking with Captain Amer is he told me that while pilots, you know, might be screened for any red flags when they're first hired, there's no sort of regular screening for psychological or mental health issues that might give you a hint of an incident like this occurring.
4: In general, even though pilots, they go through every 6 months, we go through medical exams, there's not really a psychological exam afterwards.
14: So, Carolyn, while airlines and aviation governing bodies, they do have systems and trainings in place to respond to threats and track them, Captain Amer tells me taking mental health more seriously and maybe requiring ongoing screenings to look for red flags in pilots, that could be a step to help prevent incidents like this in the future.
12: Of course, we don't know exactly what was motivating this attacker, but I'm sure we will learn more in coming days. The World's Transportation Correspondent, Jeremy Siegel, thank you so much.
14: Thank you, Carolyn.
12: Cuba's state-run economy has long been rickety at best, stifled by decades of U.S. sanctions. Now, following a year of intense pressure from Washington, it is on the brink of collapse. The Trump administration's restriction on oil imports caused the island to exhaust its fuel supplies this summer, leading to systemic power blackouts that continue today. To survive, Cuba's government is opening up to more private businesses and foreign investment, and business people in the U.S. are looking at the potential opportunities. The World's TV's Isaiah reports on who could benefit and what Cubans want from the changes ahead.
15: Over the summer, a number of foreign companies pulled back from Cuba. Spanish hotel chains, a Canadian mining firm, European shippers, and Visa and MasterCard. Many were concerned about U.S. penalties for doing business with the Cuban state. That has made life much harder for ordinary Cubans who have endured decades of economic hardships. But the same pressure may also be pushing the government toward reforms it resisted for years. Pavel Vidal is a Cuban economist.
16: I've been always against sanctions, but I can understand that maybe increasing the pressure from the U.S. government moved the political balance in Cuba in favor of reform because they don't have any other options. They had to implement the reforms that for many years they were very reluctant to.
15: This summer, Cuba announced 176 measures to expand private business and foreign investment, including in tourism and fuel and medicine imports. Vidal says this time, some of the changes are already moving beyond promises.
16: I'm more optimistic this time because they already launched a new legal framework, the Cuban government. I mean, they are already implementing some of these reforms.
15: He says lifting U.S. sanctions would help, but Cuba also needs to move much further toward a market-based economy if it really wants to recover. There are no U.S. sanctions against private investment in Cuba, so the prospect of a more open economy is getting plenty of attention just 90 miles away, in Florida, where Cuban-American investors are already starting to get involved.
16: Sending products to Cuba, they are trying to invest in Cuba, they are trying to make alliances with the private sector in Cuba. So we are seeing the first step in what we always thought that could be the main driver of the Cuban economy, which is the involvement of the Cuban-American community.
15: Some of the plans are ambitious. There is talk of creating a Cuban stock exchange and holding an investment summit in Havana. One group is working on a $1 billion proposal to revamp Cuban airports if the political system changes. Ricardo Herrero runs the Cuba Study Group. That's a Washington-based organization of Cuban-American business and professional leaders. He says people are already looking into the prospect of doing business on the island.
17: There are some investor groups that have been structuring potential deals to basically buy out either concessions that were held up until recently by European businesses, say in managing hotels or in mining, and then sort of buy out those concessions.
15: But Herrero says those big investments are still mostly plans on paper. They would require approval from Havana and changes in U.S. restrictions. Meanwhile, another kind of business relationship is already growing.
17: The ones that are moving today are Cuban Americans who are working with counterparts on the island, who are selling chicken, who are selling used cars, who are selling light fuel, who are selling household staples today, not waiting for those perfect conditions.
15: Herrero says that distinction matters. Some Cuban Americans are waiting for sweeping political and economic change before making major investments, but others are not waiting. Whichever path Cuba takes, Herrero says its future cannot simply be designed in Miami. And Cubans on the island have very different ideas about what that change should look like.
18: Hay esperanza también.
15: One young woman in Havana says she hopes U.S. pressure can help bring change. She and others ask not to be identified, fearing repercussions for speaking openly. She says she wants an economy that is less dependent on the state. A retired engineer in Havana sees things differently.
19: Me gustaría que viniera de Estados Unidos. Me gustaría que fuéramos nosotros. Pero que fuéramos nosotros.
15: She once strongly believed in Cuba's socialist system. Now she says the country needs change, but she wants it to come from inside Cuba, not from Washington. Cuban journalist Abraham Jimenez Enoa, who now lives in exile, says Cubans are often left powerless, caught between competing political forces.
20: Cuba está atrapado realmente entre Trump y el propio gobierno cubano, ¿no? Por un lado, porque las medidas que toma Trump.
15: Jimenez says U.S. pressure hurts ordinary people, while the Cuban government uses that pressure to justify tighter political control. Even if Cuba becomes more open, there is another concern. Economist Pavel Vidal wonders who gets the first opportunities.
16: We are going to see inequalities because people with money, with capital, with connections, with relatives in the U.S., they are going to be first benefited from this reform.
15: But concerns over inequalities should not be a reason for keeping the Cuban economy closed, he says.
16: This is going to benefit the whole economy gradually. It's not realistic to expect that we are going to solve all the problems all at once, but we need to start.
15: First, Vidal says, people want food on the table, electricity every day, and a chance to live with some dignity. For The World, I'm Tibisa Isaiah.
12: We've been following cases of gender-based violence in South Africa and today have an update. South Africa's president has declared violence

0: to obtain bail.
1: South Africa recorded nearly 5,500 homicides just from April to July. Its femicide rate is among the highest in the world, according to the United Nations Agency for Gender Equality. So far, advocates are not impressed by the president's announcements.
2: It doesn't sound any different from what we've heard for years and years.
1: Merlies Jogat from the group Women for Change spoke to South Africa's News Central TV. She says all too often there's a huge gap between what is promised and what actually ends up happening on the ground.
2: It doesn't matter what department you're going to. When things need to happen, implementation is a massive issue. We have less police than we did 5 years ago.
1: According to recent studies, more than a third of South African women have experienced physical or sexual violence at some point in their lives. We have more news ahead for you. You're listening to The World.
3: 30 years of Pokemon, and Paris has decided to mark the occasion properly. The Musée en Herbe, a small, brilliant museum near the Louvre that specializes in making art genuinely fun for kids, just opened an exhibition called Admirez les tous, admire them all instead of catch them all, running until September 6th. It's unofficial, but it somehow makes it better. 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Then it gets interesting. A section on Japanese folklore traces the creatures back to their roots in yokai mythology, and the show ends with contemporary artists, including Daniel Arsham, Takashi Murakami, and Catherine Brenhart among them, who've incorporated Pokemon into their own work. It's about an hour, works for all ages, and tickets are 8 euro, 7 euro reduced. Reservation is required online at museeonherbe.com. Stay tuned to WRP for more tips.
1: This is The World. I'm Carolyn Beeler. In France, anger over the state of the country's education system has spilled into the streets. Over the past week, high school students have held demonstrations across the country. Some have turned violent, with students barricading buildings, throwing objects at police, and setting fires. They are protesting funding cutbacks, chronic teacher shortages, and overcrowded classrooms. In Talence, a suburb of Bordeaux, one student told the BBC, "We just wanted to get across that right now education is completely going off the rails." French authorities have reported that at least 440 arrests, many of them minors, have occurred. The country's education minister says nearly 80 people have also been injured, including students and school staff. Vincent Latour is a professor at Toulouse Jean Jaurès University. When we spoke earlier today, he told me the protests have been growing in recent days.
4: They've been very visible, you know, very obvious around Paris, notably in Saint-Denis, in Strasbourg, in the east of France, near the German border, and in Lyon. Why have they spreading? Well, I think it's decades of underinvestment by the state in public education. Of course, the current political climate in the run-up to next spring's presidential election. And I would say general discontent with rising fuel prices, falling purchasing power. So it's a cost of living crisis, really. And there was a teacher's strike yesterday as well, nationally.
1: Is this rare? I mean, I know that protests are common in France, including student protests, but is it common for students this young, high schoolers, to be out in the streets in large numbers?
4: Well, amazingly enough, it's not infrequent. It hasn't happened for a few years, but back in my day when I was a secondary school pupil in the early 1990s, it happened. And we have, which sounds maybe a bit unusual by American ears, but we have actually unions of secondary school pupils, which has been very active in terms of mobilizing pupils in certain areas.
1: You said that these have grown in certain areas. Is there a commonality among the areas, the schools, where there are these protests?
4: Well, in Paris, certainly. You know, Saint-Denis is part of a rather deprived department. Working class, comparatively high proportion of children from an immigrant background, central Lyon, and the same for Strasbourg. I would suspect that it's the same kind of area and the same

0: kind of lycées involved. The comparatively bourgeois lycées in central Toulouse haven't been affected at all. There have been attempts, and there may be an attempt tomorrow, because we received an email from the school where my daughter is, and she's younger, she's in a collège, she's 12, but they suspect that there might be a movement tomorrow morning.
1: You mentioned a lot of different things that are happening right now that might have fed into this protest movement, but what are the commonalities in the schools that these students go to that they are protesting against? What are the conditions there?
0: You know, the heat waves have been particularly hard. This has been by far the worst year ever.
1: Because schools are not air-conditioned, and so it gets very, very hot.
0: They're not air-conditioned. My wife is a secondary school teacher in a lycée in central Toulouse, and they've been complaining about the intolerable working conditions and studying conditions for pupils, of course. Also, the lack of teachers. People who might be on leave are not replaced, or maybe it takes sometimes 5-6 weeks until they are. And I think it's generally more the lack of prospects at the moment, you know, given the economic situation as well.
1: Interesting. There's also budget cuts coming to schools that are expected to be officially announced tomorrow. And that is one impetus here.
0: Yes, of course. But these budgets, they're not new. Things have deteriorated over the last couple of years, given the fickleness of successive governments. A budget is about to be discussed in the National Assembly in Parliament, and people are expecting the budget to be even more of an austerity budget than the one from last year. And the same applies to universities. They're now talking about introducing tuition fees in French universities. And this is why now, you know, members of the Union Syndicale Lycéenne talk about a convergence of struggles with students from French universities. And yesterday was a big day because a lot of French universities were blocked, including the one I work at.
1: You referred to the protesters' determination and methods. Can you tell me more about what stood out to you about that?
0: The fact that trash cans, as you call them, should be set ablaze. The attitude of the police as well seems to be problematic. Provocations, both by protesters and sometimes by the teachers in the lycées where these things are happening. There seems to be a great deal of determination or maybe desperation as well.
1: Desperation. It sounds like you're saying that these protests are a result of poor conditions in schools, but also maybe something larger about students feeling like they don't have options or a future. I'm wondering if there are any connections that you see between these protests and previous ones in France that have happened when people feel like their future is at stake.
0: Exactly. And I think, honestly, that studying conditions have certainly deteriorated since the 1990s, structurally, because of the underinvestment of the state that I've been underlying. Yes, the lack of prospects for school attendees, given the current economic situation, that affects as well the parents very often.
1: You have mentioned that some of these protests have turned violent, students setting fire to trash cans, some protesters vandalizing bus shelters. Is there a concern that this kind of violence might spread?
0: On the part of the government, I think that certainly, because the situation is explosive, there's a great deal of discontent. The Gilets Jaunes crisis, which took place 7 or 8 years ago, might resume in the autumn.
1: That's what we know as the Yellow Vest protest against higher fuel costs.
0: Yes, yes. So they're talking about demonstrating again. It's definitely a complicated context.
1: We have talked about the history of student protest in France and that they are not rare. Are there lessons that these students are taking from that long history of student protests about how to actually affect change?
0: Yes, because they did obtain certain victories in the past. And generally, you know, in France, it very often takes crisis to solve political situations. Consensus culture is complicated in France. So you've got to go through crisis before things are discussed and obtained. But the thing is, the French government is in dire straits financially because of the public deficit. And there's no magical money at the moment, I'm sure. Successive governments should have been doing more for education, for health, for several decades. It sounds unlikely that the current government has actually the tools or the recipes. Once more, it's a long-term thing.
1: Vincent Latour is a professor at Toulouse Jean Jaurès University.

Still ahead, Spain has long struggled to rein in high housing prices. The sight of an elderly woman getting evicted may now force the government to act. Plus, a rock legend gives a private performance for an unusual audience.

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1: This is The World. I'm Carolyn Beeler. High housing prices in Spain continue to anger citizens and confound policymakers. But this week, the drama around an 87-year-old pensioner may have set reforms in motion. Mari Carmen Abascal was forcibly evicted from her home of 70 years in Madrid after an investment fund bought her building. Hundreds of protesters tried to stop it. Spain's left-leaning government has tried to capitalize on Mari Carmen's plight to pass new housing laws, but not everyone thinks they will work. The World's Jury Haddon reports from Barcelona.
2: Mari Carmen Abascal, infirm and with nowhere to go, ended up in a Madrid hospital this week as protests around Spain grew. From her bed, she posted messages of support on social media.
3: No lo he logrado defender mi casa, pero sí he luchado.
2: I couldn't defend my home, but I did fight, she says in one video, so that others can learn to do the same. My home was my life, and I will keep fighting. What I want, she says, is for these vulture investment funds to go away once and for all. Mari Carmen, a retired civil servant who lives alone and has no family, had been paying around $600 a month for her downtown apartment. The fund that bought her place argued that the rent-controlled contract she'd enjoyed was no longer valid and tripled the price. When she said she couldn't pay, they showed her the door. As protesters took to public squares, politicians pounced as well, each blaming the next for Mari Carmen's eviction. Then yesterday, two breakthroughs. First, the investment fund called Urba Gestión about-faced under intense pressure. Mari Carmen is now set to return to her flat, same rent as before. Second, Prime Minister Pedro Sanchez forced through a bunch of housing decrees literally overnight, measures stalled for months by his squabbling partners in power. We have a unique opportunity to create sustainable homes again, he said on YouTube last night. We are banning speculative investment funds, he said, and extending a moratorium on evictions for vulnerable people, plus capping rent increases. Sanchez spoke of sweeping changes, but most of the measures are temporary, protesters say, lasting 2 years at most. They set up tent camps in major cities to demand lasting reforms. The main protest is in Madrid, but last night here in Barcelona, about 50 tents appeared on the city's main square, and more are going up by the hour. Marina, a call center worker from a Barcelona suburb, sits inside one. She tells me she can't even afford a room in a shared flat.
4: Yo vivo en casa de mis padres. Tengo 28 años. Debería haber volado hace tiempo.
2: I live at home, she says. I'm 28 years old. I should have flown the coop a long time ago. For me, having a place to myself is my fantasy, she says, but it's complicated. When asked whether the new housing decrees will help, she shakes her head. I see it as the government trying to get out of a tight spot, she says. I think they're just trying to keep us young people from uniting around what we consider fair. One fair idea, she says, and one the government has not proposed, limiting the number of properties people can own. I'm not an economist, she says, but the most important thing is stopping real estate speculation. We should cap ownership, she says, say, at 5 properties maximum, and then get rid of the tourist rentals. Some cities, such as Barcelona, have tens of thousands of rental flats on sites like Airbnb. Some cost more for a night than a typical month's rent, but the city is phasing them out. One of Sanchez's new decrees creates new higher taxes for tourist rentals as well. But similar measures in the past have backfired, driving housing costs up, mainly because property owners, faced with things like caps on rent or new taxes, simply pull their apartments from the market, reducing supply. Throughout the morning here, passersby have been leaving food and water, but not all observers are supportive. A couple of young men who won't give their names tell me these people can't afford housing because they're not working. They should do something productive, says one guy, or study at least. They're supposedly leftists, but they're defending anti-eviction laws from the era of fascist dictator Francisco Franco. Under Franco, from the 1930s to 1970s, rents were strictly controlled. It led to similar supply problems. It's all about supply and demand, the other young man says. There are people who've paid their whole lives for a little place on the beach, and now someone comes along and says, you don't deserve that place because you're using it to make money? That's just wrong. This is the main argument of Spanish conservatives who say the free market should set prices. But another protester, 27-year-old Jonathan, says the free market has left him imprisoned.
5: Porque vivo con mi abuelo.
2: I live with my grandfather, he says. We depend on each other because it'd be impossible for me to buy a place and extremely difficult just to rent a room somewhere. Jonathan says the messages from Mari Carmen have inspired him. Plus, he's sitting in front of his tent reading Jane Austen's Sense and Sensibility. You know, the novel does open with an eviction, he laughs. Sense and Sensibility was first published in 1811. Clearly, Jonathan says, housing isn't a new problem in society, nor is the struggle to defend one's right to it. For The World, I'm Jerry Haddon.

0: As global temperatures rise, it is taking a toll on both the physical and mental health of people who work outside. That is true the world over for herders who tend livestock for a living. Anne Pizer is a Penn State University anthropologist who has been researching this issue in Kenya. She and I talked earlier today about the impact of heat and droughts on communities there.
1: Pastoralists living in northern Kenya herd a number of different kinds of animals, cattle and camels, but also sheep and goats. And so what communities do is they will have animals that they keep close to their homes and also animals that they'll take out to pasture. So they're often looking for things like food for the camels. They're not such picky eaters, but for cattle especially, they're quite picky. Sometimes you have to go quite far. And as you might imagine, water is also important. So having access to water is a key feature of being a herder in northern Kenya.
0: And so we spoke to one of your collaborators on this research, Eric Osoro, who is a medical epidemiologist, and he told us about the consequences of increasing droughts on this community in Kenya.
2: When there is drought, then what happens is that there are fewer watering points and they are far apart. And when that happens, then the herders move further away from their settled household to look for these pasture and watering points.
0: So, Anne, how far are we talking here? With increasing heat and droughts, how much farther are people having to go to find food for their livestock?
1: Pastoralists, herders, always had to go to a distance to access water, to access food. But if we're talking, for example, about a big drought from 2020 to 2023 in the Horn of Africa, what happened is that some herders were reporting going up to, you know, to almost 200 miles from their homes
0: wow.
1: to access water. A huge distance. And this is on foot, right? So folks are not moving in vehicles. And so what that means is that you're quite far from your family. You're often in contact with other people from other tribes, and that can be a point of tension. And it also means that you're spending a lot of time in the sun. So we had some herders tell us, for example, that they were spending up to 12 hours a day walking with their animals in the heat.
0: That sounds exhausting and difficult. What kinds of mental and physical health impacts did you find when you were talking to these folks?
1: Loneliness came up a lot. There's also a lot of anxiety. So because of intertribal tensions, sometimes when you're walking that far, you're actually kind of close to members of a different tribe. And there can be tensions over animals. Animals are a really important source of wealth. And so sometimes there's interest in animals from other tribes, maybe risk of raid, for example. And so you have the anxiety, you have the loneliness. And then, of course, when you have really high temperatures, animals can actually die. And that's a huge thing that herders worry about. What that means as well is that when animals are lost, a lot of times herders will report feeling depression afterwards.
0: Were you able to quantify the mental health impact of that drought? I mean, how much more anxiety, depression, loneliness did you see?
1: In terms of what people tell us they experienced rates of depression and anxiety that were higher from their perspective. We don't have quantitative data from beforehand, so we can't get the before and after, particularly in this region. But what we are doing now in Kenya is we just wrapped a project, hope to do more work soon, tracking in real time how things like increasing temperatures, increased movement, reported animal loss can affect people's health in real time.
0: Right. I mean, we all know that prolonged periods in extreme heat and not getting enough water is bad for anyone. Are there already documented increases in physical health impacts in these communities because of this?
1: Yeah. So I have a colleague actually here at Penn State, Asher Rosinger, and one thing that he's found is that when you have these high temperatures, you're at increased risk of dehydration. And just for reference, it's regularly above 90 degrees in northern Kenya, but we're talking over 100 degrees. The heat index is often much higher. And so the risk of dehydration goes up. And then something we're seeing from my team is even when we're not in the hottest season of the year, what we see is preliminarily, analyses are ongoing, but an increase in heat-related illness symptoms on hotter days. In Kenya, we have abilities to work with pastoralist communities, with herding communities that we often lack in places like the United States. But even there, it can be difficult to track people in real time and to really understand their experiences.
0: How are people adapting? I mean, going farther to locate water and pasture for their animals is one aspect of adapting. But then, of course, you have these other side effects. So are people finding ways to address those?
1: some of the adaptations herders already have just by being herders are things they continue to use. So things like, for example, selling animals when times get rough or using wage labor. That's something we see as a fallback increasingly in the 2020s.
0: So getting another job or just moving fields altogether.
1: That's right.
0: I'm speaking about the mental and physical health of Kenyan herders with Ann Pizer, who teaches at Penn State University. And your colleague, Eric Osoro, mentioned another thing that was really interesting to me about how owning livestock impacts folks' ability to marry in the part of Kenya that you guys were studying.
2: There is what is called bride wealth, which is exchanged between families when a couple marries. Typically, the man's family will give the woman's family livestock. It could be cattle, it could be camels.
0: So if there's less livestock in periods of drought and higher temperatures, are people finding themselves unable to marry when they would want to?
1: What I've seen is that people will talk about that being a big concern. I haven't heard of delayed marriages, but what we do hear is that because livestock, especially cattle and camels, are such a source of not only bride wealth, but also social status, animals are everything. Also, camels are a source of milk. Camel milk is really commonly consumed in northern Kenya. And one of the reasons for that is it's very reliable. Even when things are very dry, camels will continue to produce milk. And so what happens is that if your animals die, not only might you be delaying marriage, but also you might have less access to milk. And that's something that families report being really concerned about, especially for making sure their kids have enough milk to drink.
0: You have researched this issue not just in Kenya and South Africa, but also in Bolivia and in the U.S., I understand. Here in the U.S., are you seeing similar physical and mental health impacts on people who herd livestock for a living?
1: Yeah, so in the United States, we have information from journalists and from some researchers working in the academic space. So when we think about livestock, we're often thinking about ranchers. We're thinking about folks who might be out there in their pickup trucks. But in certain parts of the Western U.S. where things are really remote, you have individuals who are herding sheep. And that's something we see in Colorado, New Mexico, California, for example. Herders who are on the open range in the United States live different lives than what we see with ranchers. So many of them are from other countries, like Peru, for example, places where pastoralism is really common. And then what they do is they come to the U.S. often on what's called an H-2 visa. So these are temporary visas. They're usually issued to agricultural workers. And so when they come to the U.S., they're often out there on the open range. And just like what we see in Kenya, you'll see herders who are out with animals for weeks at a time. They're with their herds 24 hours a day, 7 days a week, and they rarely have days off. So it's a full-time job. They're often out relatively isolated, and it's very similar in some ways to what we see in Kenya, right here in the United States.
0: So similar health or mental health impacts, or has that been studied yet in the U.S.?
1: Yeah, so when it comes to the mental health impacts of herders, there's not a lot of data in the United States for a couple important reasons. The first is that H-2 visas are year to year usually, so they can be between 1 and 3 years in length. And what we hear from reporting and from some researchers who have had contact with herders is that they're worried about losing their visas. And it makes it hard to talk to reporters or researchers, much less lawyers, about things that are happening to folks when they're out there on the open range. What we do know is that there are health impacts of being alone for so long. Health risks are reported in terms of things like, for example, having a fall, and then there's no one there to help you if you're out there by yourself. But when it comes to the heat impacts, we're just getting a small taste of what's going on. So for example, in California, a report came out that showed that herders who are not on the open range are definitely being affected by heat, much like we see with agricultural workers in other spaces, for example, working in fields. What we've seen so far suggests that heat impacts are likely to be very similar to what we're seeing in Kenya. But because of the difficulty reaching and sometimes studying herders in the United States, we know less from this context.
0: Interesting. And what's the fix here? I mean, temperatures are just going to keep increasing, and in many places that will also mean more drought. How can these communities keep themselves safe if that is the new reality?
1: It's a great question. And it's one that, as a researcher, has meant taking on another hat as well. So from the researcher side, understanding how people are affected in real time by heat when it comes to their health is key, which is why we need long-term ongoing research in Kenya, including the funding for that. But also from the perspective of how we support communities in real time. I mentioned in Kenya that we're putting heads together with people working across sectors to try to understand how better to support communities in ways they want to be supported when it comes to heat. And in the US, you see some of these movements as well. Sometimes we see this, for example, coming through labor protection. And so I think all avenues are open to us. But what we do know is that there are hundreds of millions of pastoralists living globally. In Africa, of course, but also right here in the US. So thinking proactively about how to support herders when they're isolated, when they're by themselves on the open range, as temperatures continue to go up, should be a priority for researchers and members of the public alike.
0: Anne Pizer is Assistant Professor of Anthropology and Demography at Penn State University. She wrote a story in The Conversation titled Relentless Heat and Drought Take a Toll on Herders' Physical and Mental Health in Kenya and the U.S. Anne, thank you so much for this conversation.
1: Thanks for having me.
0: Progressive rock legend Rick Wakeman played for an exclusive audience recently. No celebrities or famous royals, just moon bears. Those are Asian black bears with a crescent-shaped white patch on their chests. About 150 of the bears are now living in a sanctuary in Vietnam. They were rescued from farms that caged them in harsh conditions to extract their bile. The former Yes keyboardist has long been dedicated to animal welfare causes. He played the unconventional concert to raise awareness about the treatment moon bears are subjected to. Video from the Animals Asia Foundation shows several bears coming right up to the fence that separates them from Wakeman. They appear to be listening, maybe even nodding, as Wakeman plays original tunes on a Yamaha grand piano. 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
0: This is The World. I'm Carolyn Beeler. In Ghana, a high school student's future can hinge on a single test. It is more important than their grades. The test is called WASI, the West African Senior School Certificate Examination. Hundreds of thousands of students take it each year. Their scores can determine whether they go to university and what they study. Critics say the system rewards memorization and puts too much weight on a single exam. Ridwan Karim Dini Osman reports from Accra.
5: In the busy Accra neighborhood of Alaju, Efuado is arranging medicines in her mother's small drugstore. Years ago, when Do entered senior high school, she says she had bigger plans. She wanted to go to university, train as a nurse, and work in maternal health care.
6: Nursing meant I could help other people. I knew there were complications with childbirth, so I wanted to explore on that. It would like give me some form of fulfillment.
5: But first, she had to pass the WASI. It is Ghana's main high school leaving examination. Students are tested in subjects including mathematics, English, integrated science, and social studies. When they graduate, they have a final score. 30% is an assessment from their years in school. The national exam accounts for 70%. Do took the exam in 2015 after attending school in a rural area. She says there were few learning materials, poor infrastructure, and not enough teachers.
6: I put in my efforts. I put in what I could do, but then it didn't bear fruit as I assumed it would.
5: Her results included a D in mathematics and a failing grade in science. That meant university was no longer an option, at least not then. So she tried again and again. Now 28, Doe says each retest came with costs she struggled to afford. Remedial classes, learning materials, and transportation.
6: The time I would spend going for the class and the money I would spend, I was now seen as an adult, so I had responsibilities.
5: Universities use WASI scores to determine admission and program eligibility. For students who fall short, years of schooling can come down to one result. Every year, nearly 500,000 students take the test, and more than half do not progress directly into university.
6: It makes people doubt themselves. It makes them doubt themselves that they are not capable of doing more, are not capable of doing big things or great things. They don't deserve certain things.
5: On the University of Ghana campus, students gather under tents and in open spaces, studying their notes. For many of them, WASI is behind them, but the memory is still fresh. 18-year-old Seron John Kwejiri Agri is now in his second year studying psychology. He says he had wanted to study business administration, but missed the cutoff by one mark.
7: I don't think it's a case of you cannot do what you are applying for just because of a one mark difference, because you're close enough. So maybe they should look more into the students applying rather than just going off of the grades you are bringing.
5: Kwejiri Agri says the pressure to get the right grades can also shape how students learn. There is even a phrase students use for it: chew and pour, pass and forget.
7: So basically, chewing is reading and putting it in your head, and then pouring is writing it on the paper, and you are done with that. You just forget.
5: Analysts say this approach can encourage memorization at the expense of understanding, analysis, and application. And not all of a student's qualities are measured by one test score. We asked some of the country's schools, including the University of Ghana, for a response to these concerns, but did not get a response. The West African Examinations Council, which administers the test, says the national exam is designed to give every student a common yardstick. John Kapi is head of public affairs.
8: When it comes to our assessments, for example, experts will sit down and look at the quality of the questions, ensure there's no ambiguity, ensure that every question requires just a specific response so as not to give the children or the candidates any difficulty when they are writing the examination.
5: Kapi says that consistency matters when universities and other institutions are assessing large numbers of students for admission.
8: People may argue that a one-off examination is not necessarily a standard way of assessing candidates' readiness for tertiary education, but over the years, that is what we've come to know, and a lot of people have gone through it and they've performed very well.
5: So, the question is not simply whether Ghana needs a common standard. It is whether a common standard can also capture the different ways students learn, grow, and demonstrate potential. Educationist and researcher Anis Hafa says that is where the system falls short.
9: That was the kind of education that we got from the colonizers. And their chief representative was Cambridge. So when we look back now, we never had to think for ourselves, and in that sense, we couldn't even scale our thinking processes.
5: He says students need opportunities to use knowledge, not simply retain it.
9: Not just have the knowledge for the sake of it. Our PhDs and masters and so on is all academic driven. And you put them in a position to solve problems, and they can't do it. And you can't blame them. Because that's how they themselves were raised. Because you look at Ghana, with all the resources that we have, and we are so poor, it doesn't make sense.
5: Hafa says one possible reform is to give school-based assessments and the national examination equal weight. But that would also require safeguards to ensure school-based grades remain credible. He also wants admissions systems to consider students more holistically. Back in Alajo, Ifuadu is still working at her mother's drugstore. The nursing career she once imagined never materialized. She believes one failure in a person's life should not become a permanent verdict on what they can achieve.
6: Mistakes were made in certain times of our lives. We were younger. We come out of school and we realize life is different. Once the person is willing, motivated enough, ready to put in the work and effort, please open the doors for them.
5: For now, Ghana's challenge may not only be about getting more young people through school, but making sure the system can recognize what they might become once they finish. For the world, I am Ridwan Karim Dini Osman, Accra, Ghana.
0: 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I'm Carolyn Beeler. Come back again tomorrow. And until then, take care of yourself.
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1: Hello, I'm Neil Kirksall.
2: And I'm Chris Howden. Coming up on As It Happens.
1: That's genius to you. A historian at Princeton University tells us about her work sharing Native American stories and how she is celebrating tonight, now that she's been named a MacArthur Fellow, also known as the Genius Grant.
2: And some kind of wonderful. Until now, there was only one problem with Stevie Wonder's legendary 1976 record, Songs in the Key of Life. It didn't have enough songs on it. But now that problem has been solved. 50 years later, four unheard tracks have finally dropped.
1: Those stories and more coming up for you on the Wednesday edition of As It Happens.

0: From Feature Story News, I'm Rebecca Bunsen in Mumbai. Israeli Prime Minister Benjamin Netanyahu says a pilot has been arrested after stabbing the other pilot on a flight to Tel Aviv from Dubai and allegedly trying to crash the plane. Passengers and crew managed to overpower the attacker, and the Boeing 737 carrying 174 people was diverted to and landed safely in the Saudi city of Tabuk after plunging some 14,000 feet in under 30 seconds. The stabbed pilot, Indian national Captain Smit Macha, has been described as a hero by Netanyahu and Indian Prime Minister Narendra Modi after he managed to open the cockpit door despite his injuries. Ishan Garg reports from New Delhi.
1: Well, the precise details of his injuries are still to be ascertained, but we understand that he is currently undergoing treatment in Tabuk in Saudi Arabia, where he was taken shortly after the incident. And some of the videos being shared by local media show some very harrowing pictures of the scale of his injuries. They show a blood-stained shirt that he was wearing while this incident occurred, and India's embassy in Riyadh and also the consulate in Jeddah, they have said that they are in constant touch with the pilot, and also the authorities in Saudi Arabia. They describe his health situation as stable, and they say that his condition is being ascertained as we speak.
0: Israel has suspended all Fly Dubai flights and launched a multi-agency investigation involving Mossad and the military after the co-pilot on the Tel Aviv-bound flight allegedly stabbed the captain and attempted to crash the aircraft. A motive for the incident has not been given. Blake Sifton reports from Tel Aviv.
2: Prime Minister Benjamin Netanyahu, he has confirmed this account that we've heard from the passengers. He says that one of the pilots stabbed the other and attempted to crash the plane. He's called this an extremely serious security incident. And he says that the pilot who carried out the stabbing is being interrogated by Saudi authorities. We understand that both pilots were taken to hospital in Saudi Arabia. As far as we know, no other passengers were injured seriously in this event.
0: The tech executives who signed a voluntary artificial intelligence safety accord at the White House have acknowledged the measures may eventually need to be written into law or regulation. US President Donald Trump has said the industry will be self-policing, but some of the signatories themselves have warned of the technology's risks. Kate Fisher reports from Washington.
3: When they emerged, they said they had signed this voluntary accord saying that they would regulate themselves. That's something, though, that Donald Trump, US president, is supportive of. He also believes there should be less government oversight over the development of AI, despite warnings from some of the very people, those tech leaders who were in the room with him.
0: From bureaus worldwide, this is FSN.
4: Hello, I'm Neil Kirksall.
5: Good evening, I'm Chris Howden. This is As It Happens. Tonight.
4: Withdrawal symptoms. U.S. forces have now pulled out of their last posts in Iraq, and for many in the country, it is a belated moment of celebration after what felt like an endless war.
5: Seeing the problem in black and white, Peru's Humboldt penguins are facing a worsening food shortage as a potential super El Nino rapidly warms the waters where they feed.
4: The crest of a new wave, we remember Canadian radio pioneer Dave Marsden, the legendary former musical director of Toronto's groundbreaking station, CFNY.
5: A clear and present danger. After a string of femicides in South Africa, the country's president announces new safety measures, including an official audit of unsafe streets.
4: Meeting of the masterminds, I'll speak with a member of the Peoria Nation, a historian who can finally spread the word that she is one of this year's MacArthur Fellows. That comes with a hefty cash prize and the even heftier title of genius.
5: And lost in sound, four never-before-heard recordings from Stevie Wonder's 1976 classic Songs in the Key of Life have just been released, and mixing the new tunes was a labor of love for one of the record's original engineers. As it happens, the Wednesday edition, radio that marvels will wonder never cease.

0: In Iraq, today has been declared Sovereignty Day. The last U.S. forces have left the country more than two decades after the U.S.-led invasion that toppled former President Saddam Hussein. The withdrawal comes after American troops left their remaining bases in Erbil in northern Iraq. But with the ongoing war between the U.S. and neighboring Iran, there are fears of a security vacuum that could embolden Iranian-backed militias and allow ISIS to regroup. Raad Jarar is the advocacy director at Democracy for the Arab World Now. He was living in Baghdad with his family when the war broke out. We reached him today in Washington, D.C.
1: Raad, from where you sit, is this the right move at the right time?
2: It's the right move, but it's at a much, much later time. The United States should not have invaded Iraq in the first place. So I'm glad that the U.S. is finally out. Better late than never.
1: When U.S. troops did come back, the stated goal, as you know, at the time was that they were going to help in the fight against ISIS. Retired Lieutenant General H.R. McMaster commanded U.S. troops in Iraq. He was speaking to NPR's Michelle Martin. Here's what he said about the timing.
3: Well, I think it's not the right time, Michelle, and the reason is really that this is going to embolden, I think, the Iranians to a certain extent. And it's not clear that there has been the enduring defeat of ISIS.
1: Do you share some of his worries?
2: Not really. I mean, this is what the U.S. has said for the last quarter a century, but it's factually inaccurate and it has been tested with time. The claim that the United States' presence in Iraq is somehow protecting Iraq's sovereignty or security is laughable at this point. On the one hand, the majority of Iraqis have experienced how the United States intervention has weakened the Iraqi government and allowed for other interventions, including that of Iran. Many people criticize both the United States and Iran's interventions at the same time. On the other hand, many Iraqis view ISIS as a consequence of the invasion and occupation. And the U.S. presence did not make Iraq any more secure. It did not address the root causes that brought in groups like ISIS and Al-Qaeda in the first place. So I wouldn't think many people actually believe this anymore. You know, back in the day, maybe in 2003, maybe 2013, there was some appetite for this kind of claims of benefits of U.S. interventionism. I don't think they fly in 2026.
1: There is, you know, from the reporting we're reading, a mixed reaction and from Iraqis who are there on this withdrawal. That's not, you know, unexpected. Certainly, there are many different opinions in any country. But what are you hearing from your extended family and loved ones and friends who are there?
2: There are different views coming. I would say anyone who's connected to the ruling parties in Iraq, whether they are Kurdish or Shia or Sunni or Arabs or Christian or Muslim, they feel uncomfortable with the idea that they are left alone without the United States. Because keep in mind that most of these ruling parties came on U.S. tanks after 2003, or they were supported and aided by the United States and other countries, by Iran, by the U.S., by Saudi Arabia, by some of them by Israel. So the U.S. withdrawal makes them feel anxious. So I'm hearing a lot of anxiety coming from that level of society, more like the ruling class. But I think the average Iraqis, regardless of their background, they're either indifferent about the U.S. presence or they're happy that the U.S. is leaving at large. I don't think people are celebrating in the streets, you know, but I think they see the U.S. as a part of the problem, not the solution. And they understand that the U.S. withdrawal is not going to resolve all the economic and corruption and infrastructure problems of the country overnight, but it's a step in the right direction.
1: And you mentioned Iran. How is the conflict between the U.S. and Iran right now impacting the daily life of Iraqis?
2: A lot. It's impacting Iraq a lot. In the past 6 months, Iraq has turned into a space for scoring points against each other. We saw attacks from Israel, from the United States, and from Iran, all happening inside Iraq. Cities like Erbil and other cities in Kurdistan of Iraq. witnessed hundreds and some of them thousands of missiles and drone attacks coming from all directions. So Iraq, of course, is paying a heavy price. The vast majority of Iraq's oil exports have also been blocked in the last 6 months or so because of the ongoing hostilities between Iran on the one hand and the U.S. and Israel on the other. So this brings back this bigger picture of the majority of Iraqis criticizing all kinds of intervention, whether it comes from the U.S. or Iran or elsewhere.
1: I was remembering the last time you were on our show in 2023. That was the 20th anniversary of the initial U.S. invasion. You know, you looked back on those early days and what happened to you and your family in that time. How do you look back on those experiences now, in this moment?
2: It is sad. I was born in Baghdad and grew up there on and off. Had a very extended network of friends and family and neighbors. And believe it or not, the vast majority of them are not in Iraq anymore because Iraq became a very difficult country to live in. It's not safe. The standard of living is very low. And the vast majority of people who could leave left in the last 25 years. So it's a painful memory, thinking about the war and its effects, how it's destroyed Iraq. Iraq in 2026 is still a broken country that needs a lot of time to heal. But overall, I woke up this morning feeling hopeful. That at least the United States is out and that this will allow for a few steps in the right direction to reclaim Iraq by the Iraqis.
1: Raed, I'm so glad we could speak. Thank you for this.
2: Thanks for having me.
0: Raed Jarrar is the Advocacy Director at Democracy for the Arab World Now. We reached him in Washington, D.C.

0: Today on Parliament Hill, everyone's minds were on the children. To mark the National Day for Truth and Reconciliation, people gathered for an event called Remembering the Children. Among them was residential school survivor and former Nunavut politician Jeannie Ihakluak.
1: Like many survivors, I carry memories that are difficult to speak about. Residential school took away so much from our people. We were separated from our families, our languages, our cultures, and the love that every child deserves. Those experiences did not simply disappear when the schools closed. They continued to live in our hearts, our families, our communities. One of the deepest wounds I carry is the loss of my baby sisters, whose lives ended at residential school. She never came home. Like so many children, they were denied the chance to grow up. But I stand before you today because my story is not only one of loss, it is also one of survival. To Indigenous youth, I want you to know this. You come from strong people. You carry the strength, resilience, and love of generations who refuse to let our cultures disappear. Be proud of who you are. Learn your teachings, your language, and your history. They belong to you, and no one can ever take them away again.
0: Jeannie Ihakluak speaking on Parliament Hill.

0: Once, as I left the studio after a show, one of my bosses texted me to say, "Well, you didn't screw that up as badly as usual." It was a huge confidence boost, and I assumed it was the greatest compliment available in a professional environment. But I was wrong. I forgot about the MacArthur Foundation. 20 people have just been named to the Foundation's yearly class of fellows, commonly referred to as genius grants. The prizes reward researchers, academics, and artists who, quote, have shown exceptional creativity in their work and the promise to do more, unquote. The awards come with six-figure, no-strings-attached funding, paid out over 5 years, and the title genius. Liz Ellis is one of this year's MacArthur Fellows. She's a historian at Princeton University whose work focuses on indigenous politics and diplomacy in early North America. We reached her in Princeton, New Jersey.
1: Liz, congratulations. How does one find out that they've been awarded a MacArthur grant?
2: Thank you so much. I'm still overwhelmed in processing. They're actually quite sneaky about it. I had been told that I needed to get on a phone call to work on some other people's nominations, but they called my personal phone, and I have my personal phone set to block all unknown callers.
1: That's a smart move, normally.
2: They've been trying to get a hold of, me, and I sort of almost blew it.
1: How long have you had to keep it a secret?
2: About 6 weeks. They tell us that we are allowed to tell one other person, and I told them I really appreciated the offer, but all the people I love most in the world don't excel at keeping secrets, so it's been just me for 6 weeks.
1: I want to talk more about your work and how this will help you do more of that work, but what drew you to this research and this work in the first place?
2: So I come from a Native American nation here in what's presently the United States, the Peoria Nation. And I think I was always very aware of the way that Native history here is not represented in schools, and that I was acutely aware of not hearing narratives that I recognized from my own community. And so as I went on to study history in undergraduate, I was especially interested in Native history, Native experiences, and I had the opportunity to work in an internship with a tribal nation in southern Louisiana. And I was doing archival research for the nation, just going into the archives. But this really hands-on archival research made me understand, first of all, how much I didn't know about the histories of Native peoples who didn't end up removed to reservations like my own community in Oklahoma, and the real diversity of Native stories. And I think this experience as well for me underscored the value of working with Native nations rather than just studies on Native nations. And so it's something I really sought to prioritize in my research.
1: How are people on campus reacting?
2: Oh my goodness. I've gotten quite a lot of high fives today, which is pretty amazing. Some of my students have congratulated me, which has been absolutely lovely. And it's just been really tremendous to hear the outpouring of support here. Yeah.
1: And members of your nation?
2: Yeah, I got a text message from my chief yesterday, which was really sweet, and my tribal historical preservation officer. I have to tell you, the thing that's been cracking me up is that we don't really have a translation for genius. Like, there's not any of that, you know, kind of independent brilliance framework. So we've been sort of laughing about the fact that I'm sort of too young and too goofy to be regarded as wise. So we got to come up with some kind of way to say functionally book smart. So it's been entertaining
1: and still in progress. You don't have that way to say it yet.
2: Yes, exactly.
1: Okay. Well, please let us know what you do. Well, I'm laughing, but I also got goosebumps as you were talking about getting those messages, because they must be so proud of you, Liz.
2: It's very exciting. I'm from a very small community. We're about 3,700 people in far northeastern Oklahoma. And like so many indigenous communities, there's not been a tremendous amount of access to higher education and to tremendous platforms. So I'm just so moved that people are seeing the relevance between, you know, these much

0: West. So, you know, I wonder how that hits you on a day like today.
1: Yeah, I think, you know, in so many ways, the Indigenous-led conversations by First Nations and Inuit and Métis folks are further ahead. And I think a lot of us listen to media that comes out of Indigenous communities and Canadian broadcasting to kind of follow what's going on. And I've actually seen the influence of that here. Tunica Biloxi, who is one of the communities in Louisiana that I worked most closely with on my first book, today they're having Orange Shirt Day, and they're recognizing for them focused on the legacy of boarding schools. My own great-grandmother went to boarding schools in Oklahoma. I think while certainly it is not the same kind of profile, especially in settler institutions, here as it is further north, I think folks are deeply influenced, and certainly it makes me think about, right, the challenges and also the legacies of teaching in places like these big institutions that for so long have been hostile to Native communities, have not been welcoming spaces, and have been spaces of significant violence. So, yeah, it's not lost on me that as I move in these places that were kind of never designed for us, there's a lot of obligations that I carry to try and be really careful with what I do here.
0: Such a pleasure to speak with you, Liz. Congratulations. Enjoy the cake. And hopefully it'll sink in once the checks start arriving and you start doing those workshops and that work, right?
1: Thank you so much. Yes, I do plan to put my face fully into the icing as soon as I return home. So.
0: Enjoy.
1: Thank you.
2: Liz Ellis is a recipient of the 2026 MacArthur Fellowship and an associate professor of history at Princeton University. She's in Princeton, New Jersey.

0: This, of course, is I Wish by Stevie Wonder from Songs in the Key of Life. That double album was released 50 years ago this week. It was an immediate smash. It was the first album to debut at number one on the Billboard album chart. It produced four hit singles, two of them number ones. But numbers don't do justice to what made Songs in the Key of Life a masterpiece. As the title suggests, it's a meditation on love and faith and human nature. It's deeply personal, but also universal, with groundbreaking electronics and tape collages, including his own children's voices. Several songs featuring Stevie Wonder playing every single instrument. Now, a half century after its initial release, four songs that were recorded for that album have been released for the first time ever. John Fishback was one of the two engineers who worked on the two-year-long sessions that produced the original 1976 album. He mixed the song I Can See the Sun in late December for this new release. We reached him in New Orleans.
1: John, take us back into those original sessions for Songs in the Key of Life. What was a typical night in the studio like for you?
2: Typical night was long, and it was usually night.
1: What times are we talking? When did you step into the studio? When did you walk out? How many times a week?
2: Mostly seven times a week, and mostly from maybe 7:30, 8 o'clock. If he was late, maybe it could be later, and then we wouldn't get out. The sun would be up when we got out of the studio, and it started out, you know, making an album, which usually, you know, takes, you know, in those days, it could take a month, maybe a little over that. This just took a lot longer.
1: How much longer?
2: So, 2 years.
1: Hundreds of songs recorded, right?
2: Yeah, I think somewhere around 200.
1: And I mean, we often hear about musicians working overnight and long sessions, but this was something different, I would imagine, than other experiences you've had.
2: Yeah, because had we worked during the day, there are too many people up that want to come and visit, and then you get nothing done.
1: They want to hang out with the cool kids, making history, music history.
2: Well, yeah.
1: Imagine.
2: And after a while, sometimes it got so bad that a friend of Steve's got some German shepherds that he planted at the front door of the studio so that people wouldn't come in. No, it got, you land up, there's so many people in a control room, and

0: Crystal had a huge control room, but sometimes there are just too many people talking, and then you land up getting nothing done, or you have to yell at people to get out. So, we worked long hours, and, you know, hopefully that you got a bunch of stuff done during those hours.
1: I think you did. I think it's safe to say you got a lot of stuff done. So at the end of all of that, to actually hold that album in your hands, to hold Songs in the Key of Life in your hands, what do you remember about what that moment felt like?
0: I can tell you is that the day that it came out, I drove down Sunset Boulevard, and there was a big Tower Records store there, and it had people around the block. And on the car radio, it didn't matter what station that you pushed the button for, there was something from Songs in the Key of Life playing. And I heard from people in Europe. I heard from someone in Morocco that they were playing it in the souks of Morocco. Yeah. So that's when it dawned on us that, wow, this is a big record. Turns out it was.
1: That's the understatement of the day, if not ever.
0: Yeah, but you know something, when you're doing it,
1: sure,
0: and you're
1: doing
0: reasonably young, you have no idea that that's what this is. You just are enthused. Working with Stevie allowed you to do so many things that you would never have gotten to do, that it was like every day was long, but you learned something every day. You came up with something creative every day. And in the end, when those of us that worked on it have left this earth, we will have left something, evidently. So not many people get to say that.
1: Yeah, as people press play on these songs, including I Can See the Sun in Late December, I think they'll experience a lot of things, joy being one of them. But the big question, of course, people are asking is, how did they decide? Why were these left off the original release? How did you choose from those hundreds of, how did they choose from these hundreds of songs?
0: The first thing was, I got a call from Steve, and he talked about the possibility of putting some songs out. He asked me if I could mix, and I said, fine, you know, love to. And over the years, the song I got, Late December, has been, I think, the most listened song from that era for me. So there it is.
1: After having listened to it for so long and so many times, and having worked on it, what meaning does it hold for you, its words, its melodies?
0: It's hard to describe, but if I play it for somebody, there's always a very emotional reaction to it. I still found new things when I started mixing it. So So I think it's just a special song. I'm sure that it was very special to Steve as well.
1: Well, John, I hope you're not tired of people saying thank you for your part in making this music. And it's been such a pleasure speaking with you. You're so generous with your memories. Thanks very much.
0: You're so welcome.
2: On the line from New Orleans, that was John Fishback, an engineer on Stevie Wonder's Songs in the Key of Life. And this is one of the newly released songs from those sessions, I Can See the Sun in Late December.

0: Stevie Wonder with I Can See the Sun in Late December.
1: And I will not stop listening to that song. I couldn't if I wanted to. We are going to take a short break now. When we return, a researcher in Peru describes watching a key penguin colony dwindle from thousands to just a handful and says this super El Nino is just the latest fight they've had to endure.
0: And the absolute success of an absolute unit. A big brown bear named Backpack, who tips the scales at about 1,200 pounds, is crowned the winner of Fat Bear Week 2026.
1: Stay tuned. I'm Neil Kirksall.
0: And I'm Chris Howden.

0: On the next Living on Earth, as world leaders gather in New York, countries like Nepal are on the front lines of the climate crisis.
1: It's a good opportunity for everyone to get united, because what happened today with us could happen to anyone tomorrow. It's not an isolated event.
0: I'm Paloma Beltran, the challenging recovery from devastating floods in Nepal. Next time on Living on Earth from PRX.
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3: In a good year, the Humboldt penguins of Peru's Punta San Juan live a comfortable life, spoiled by the supply of anchovies, squid, and other fish served to them by a frigid coastal Pacific current. They live large and multiply. Unfortunately, recent years have not been good. Warming water has disrupted that steady food supply, and the colony's population has plummeted. Now researchers say a potential super El Nino is making the situation even worse as it heats the Pacific at a record pace. Susana Cardenas Alaiza is an ecologist and the director of the Punta San Juan program, which monitors the penguins. We reached her in Lima, Peru.
4: Susana, how many penguins are in Punta San Juan right now?
5: Well, right now, we're oscillating between 4 and 18 penguins, to say the most.
4: 4 and 18. You've been there when there were thousands. So what is it like to stand on that peninsula and see such a small handful?
5: Well, it's heartbreaking and it's worrisome because, like you've just mentioned, Punta San Juan has been home to a very important and historical colony of Humboldt penguins. And we're used to seeing this peninsula full of life, full of animals. But in the last few years, there's just been a lot of tragedy happening because of all of the changes in climate. So now seeing less than 20 penguins we're very worried, because right now we're in the middle of a super El Nino, mm-hmm. and we know that right now it's probably not great for the penguins to be around there.
4: Well, let's talk a little bit about that. Yeah. Our listeners no doubt have been hearing in the news that the Pacific is being hit right now with a particularly strong and increasingly strong El Nino. What kinds of specific impact or effects is that having?
5: So we know that with El Nino, there's change in the temperatures of the ocean. Off of the coast of Peru, for example, and here in the Pacific, you usually have cold upwelling waters that are close to the coast. And all of this has changed for warmer waters. So that means that the fish that were usually in those cold upwelling waters are no longer there. And the animals that eat them are having a hard time finding what they usually eat as prey. And unfortunately, this is coincided with the breeding season of Humboldt penguins. So Humboldt penguins usually start making their nests between April to December. So they do great in the Humboldt current system, but because now that whole habitat changed, while they had their eggs and some of the small chicks, the parents couldn't find the food to sustain the breeding season. So we started seeing how the whole nesting breeding season was just, nests were being abandoned. And if there's eggs that are without pairs, without parents at the nests, then other predators like gulls and vultures eat them. So it was really heartbreaking just to see how the whole breeding season fell apart.
4: And this is on top of another El Nino that they experienced, other issues as well. What are some of the other fights they've had to fight?
5: Well, usually, or before, let's say in the last few decades, we would expect to have a strong El Nino every 7 years, 15 years. But we had a strong El Nino in 2023 that lasted for a complete year until 2024. And that also had a very large impact on the Humboldt penguin population. Numbers in Punta San Juan dropped from 2,500 penguins to about 500 penguins. And then after that, they started nesting, and we're waiting for this population to recover. And now it's only been 2 years after 2024, and now we have this super El Nino. So that's one of the big threats. But besides that, there's also emergent diseases like avian influenza. And on top of that, we have competition with fisheries.
4: Staff as well as volunteers are doing this work trying to protect these penguins on Punta San Juan. How are they dealing, and you dealing, with this decline and these upsetting scenes that you're describing?
5: Yeah, it's challenging. It's definitely challenging to keep morale high when this is happening. We do know that, you know, El Niño is a naturally occurring event, and we are prepared to expect breeding failure and mortality when El Niño hits. But the worry is that now things are, too frequent. The climate is very uncertain, and the threats just keep piling up. So that just adds a lot of uncertainty onto what you can do in conservation, and also that you're constantly documenting bad news.
4: I wanted to ask as well, they're known in English, obviously, as Humboldt penguins. Do they have a different name in Spanish or locally?
5: No, pingüino de Humboldt. We call it pingüino de Humboldt. In Chile, they have a very funny name, a common name, which is pájaro niño, which is kind of like little child bird. So pájaro niño, right? So I think that's just penguins, you know, they walk on 2 feet, kind of look like they're a baby in pajamas, so or a toddler. So I think that they're just very charismatic, and they got that name.
4: And is Humboldt from the person who first identified the species, or?
5: Yes, it's basically because of the current name. So we have the Humboldt current, and that was discovered by Alexander von Humboldt. That's a German scientist.
4: This penguin is found in other parts of Peru and Chile as well. What are you seeing there in terms of the populations? Are there similar declines elsewhere?
5: Exactly. So this is not just a Punta San Juan story. This is something that's replicated in different parts of the coast in Peru. The abandonment of the nests this year due to the Super El Niño has happened all along the coast of Peru. And we've also been in communication with our fellow researchers in Chile, and their penguins are also not having a great breeding season over there.
4: Well, when we talk about the kind of numbers, I mean, even for those of us who are not experts in this field, when we talk about 4, 10, 20, that sounds like they're endangered, but they're technically considered vulnerable, not endangered at this point. What would it take, or should it take, in your view, to change that label?
5: So right now they are listed as vulnerable. I was participating in an international penguin conference, and we have already requested to update first this category, right? Because that category depends on population numbers and also how fast the drops are. And we're going to reassess the whole species between Peru and Chile. And I am pretty positive it's going to go into endangered because of the drop that we've seen in the last, say, 4 or 5 years.
4: Susana, I'm so glad we could speak. Thank you for this.
5: Thank you, guys.
3: Susana Cárdenas Alaiza is an ecologist and the director of the Punta San Juan program. She's in Lima, Peru.

0: In South Africa, a horrifying string of femicides has women furious and fearful. The country has one of the highest rates of femicide in the world, a fact that has had protesters demanding action from the government for years. But those calls have become louder than ever since the bodies of at least 11 murdered women were discovered dumped near Johannesburg in the span of a few months. In a televised speech yesterday, the country's president, Cyril Ramaphosa, announced that not enough had been done to protect women. He called on men to take more responsibility for preventing violence against women as he announced measures to tackle the problem.
1: How can our hearts not be broken? How can we not be angry? The violence being perpetrated against women in our country is inhuman. Behind each of these terrible deaths was a human being, a daughter, a mother, a sister, a friend, an aunt, a grandmother, whose life had value, whose future mattered, and whose absence has left a family and a community grieving. Across our country, women are living with a terrible fear that they may be next. No woman should have to live with that fear. What weighs on me most is that 7 years ago, in this same month, I stood before the nation to speak about the same crisis. Yet here we are, once more having to confront the terrible reality of violence against women in our country. The names of the victims are new, but the crime is not. This cannot be accepted as a normal part of life in South Africa. We must confront an uncomfortable truth. What we have done has not been enough. We need to do much more than what we have done. It has not been enough to prevent women from being killed. It has not been enough to make women safe in their homes, in our streets, on public transport, in workplaces and places of learning. It has not been enough to change the attitudes and behavior that enable violence against women. As President of the Republic, I acknowledge this. As government, we must do better. As society, we must also do better.
0: South African President Cyril Ramaphosa addressing the recent murders of 11 women near Johannesburg and his plans to tackle gender-based violence in South Africa.

0: In the late 1970s, CFNY was rebellious radio. The station broadcast to Toronto and beyond from a little yellow house in Brampton. Its slogan was the spirit of radio. And the man who embodied that spirit was musical director Dave Marsden, who died this week at the age of 85. He got his start as Dave Mickey, a fast-talking Chum FM DJ in the early 60s. His way with words was such that, in his landmark book, Understanding Media, Marshall McLuhan wrote, "Dave Mickey alternately soars, groans, swings, sings, solos, intones, and scampers." Mr. Mickey slash Marsden's radical approach also included spontaneously invented shticks, like a long-running bit inspired by a brown paper bag he took into the studio.
1: I would open my mic and just stream of conscious. I never plan anything. And one day I looked over and I went, "What's in the brown paper bag?" Well, then people started asking me, "What's in the brown paper bag?" And I started giving away prizes in my brown paper bags. But no one ever knew what was going to be in the brown paper bag. And sometimes I would just give away a head of lettuce. But there also might be tickets to see Pink Floyd. You never knew.
0: Dave Marsden speaking in the 2015 documentary, I Am What I Play. Mr. Marsden later brought that free-spirited approach to CFNY, taking the eclectic sensibilities of 70s FM into the new wave era. The station beamed out then unheard-of bands like U2 and The Cure, while championing Canadian acts from Rough Trade to Skinny Puppy. Alan Cross is a former CFNY host, a music historian, and the co-executive producer of the documentary CFNY, The Spirit of Radio. We reached him in London, England.
2: Alan, if someone's learning about him for the first time and hears a clip like that, it makes you wonder that he's kind of like that too. You never knew what you were going to get. Is that an accurate assessment?
3: Well, it is. And he taught everybody on staff how to do that, how to do what he did, which was this incredible communicator connection to make people stop and listen and analyze and think about what he said. And the brown paper bag is the perfect example because it allowed the audience in on some sort of secret, in on some sort of conspiracy, on some sort of thing that nobody else knew about. And that created community, and community created the fan base.
2: What did having a boss like Dave Marsden allow you to do that you weren't able to do before, and the other hosts as well, that you couldn't do anywhere else?
3: Well, CFNY back in those days was an extremely free-form radio station. There were some rules about what you could play and in what order you could play them, but they were so loose that they almost didn't exist. And David said, "Look, when you go into that studio and you sit in that chair and you turn on that microphone, you are responsible for entertaining thousands upon thousands of people by what you say and the music you choose. It is an awesome responsibility, but it's also an immense opportunity to create something that no one else in radio can create." And David encouraged that. He would often stay up late at night if I was working overnights and listen to everything I did and every mix that I made and every song that I played. And then within 24 hours, there would be a 6-page typewritten memo critiquing.
2: Some notes.
3: Yes. And it was never mean. It was never done with malice. It was always like, here's how you can make it better. Here's how you can make the connection deeper. Here's how you can make that story more engaging. And I never forgot those lessons. And everyone on staff was subjected to the same sort of, I'm not going to call it critique, I'm going to call it encouragement. We hired you because we saw something in you. Now, here's how we're going to bring it out.
2: That's the way it should be, right? You can't grow if someone doesn't take the time to help you do that. You'd been seeing each other recently, if I'm not mistaken, at screenings and events for the Spirit of Radio documentary you were mentioning. What was that like?
3: It was nice to be able to connect with David. We spent a lot of time on this documentary. I was 7 years complaining about nobody doing a documentary and then 3 years of actually doing it. It premiered in January, and we've been doing these screenings, and it was just on PBS Buffalo last week. And when he came out to do the Q&As with the audience, he got an opportunity to see people who had tremendous affection, tremendous respect for him. And they would come up to him and say, David, in the 80s, I was growing up. I didn't know who I was. I felt like an outsider. But the music and the people on that radio station helped me figure that out. And I could honestly say that, David, your radio station changed my life. Mm-hmm. And this is 40, 45 years after the fact. And again, the amount of affection that was expressed whenever he came out. I mean, he was moved. I mean, I saw him, you know, cry a couple of times. Mm-hmm. Because he was 84 and then 85. And I think he knew he was in ill health. And this love that he expressed over the radio over all those years was coming back at him.
2: And
3: it was so lovely. I mean, it's tremendously sad that we've lost him. He was a friend. He was a mentor. He was a coworker. He was all these things. But I'm so glad that he had the opportunity to come face to face with those listeners whose lives he changed.
2: That's beautiful that they was able to hear that all these years later. In terms of the impact on the music scene, the cultural scene in Toronto, tell our listeners what CFNY did on that front.
3: Well, we were in this little yellow house in Brampton with an underpowered transmitter that had a very, very limited range until we got into the CN Tower in 1983. In 1979, David decided that he became the program director, and he decided that we needed to pivot away from the giants of the Toronto rock radio scene, which at that time were Chum FM and Q107. We had to find another audience because we were going to lose. There was just no way that we were going to compete at their level playing their music. So we found different music to play. And that just happened to coincide with all the post-punk stuff that was starting to come out in 79. With you know, all the new wave bands and all the spin-offs from new wave. This music gave people an opportunity to hear stuff that no one else was listening to, no one else was giving attention to. And not only did the audience respond to this music, so did the artists. There were all these left of center artists that had no outlet on radio at all in North America. And suddenly they were getting it from this goofy little radio station in Toronto. And if you watch the documentary, you'll see a number of these artists say that, you know, if it wasn't for this, if it wasn't for CFNY and what it did, we don't know where our careers would be.
2: It sounds like obviously who he was is very intertwined with what he did and with CFNY, with radio in general. But what was he like, you know, as David hanging out?
3: If you listened to him on the radio, you knew what David was like. That was him. He was a firm but fair boss. Occasionally, you get really, really angry with him. And you were upset about something. And you were going to go into his office and give him a piece of your mind. And you go in there and you'd slam the door. And then 30 minutes later, you would leave having agreed to work an extra 8 hours a week, having taken a pay cut. And whatever he wanted you to do was suddenly your idea. And you were very, very brilliant for coming up with that idea. And you know what? I want you to go ahead and run with that idea. And, you know, 8 or 9 hours later, you go, wait a second. What just happened? Somehow what he wanted you to do became your idea and you did it. And not only did you do it, but you did it more.
2: Alan, a pleasure speaking with you. Thank you.
3: You're very welcome.
0: Music historian Alan Cross is a former CFNY host and longtime friend of the late Dave Marsden. We reached him in London, England.

0: His favorite pastimes include solitary rock sitting, catching salmon, eating salmon, and eating more salmon. And as of yesterday, he's officially the king of Fat Bear Week 2026. Backpack, formerly known as Bear 89, is 20 years old and weighs a whopping 1,200 pounds. In the end, it was neck and chonky neck between him and a female bear known as Dancing Queen. But Backpack managed to waddle his way to the top of the voting by 5,000 votes. The contest was created as a fun educational campaign for Katmai National Park in 2014. And this year it broke records. 2.3 million people voted. Last week, we caught up with Mike Fitz, the resident naturalist at explore.org, which helps run this contest. Here's some of what he had to say.
1: There's a bear who has never won Fat Bear Week either that I'm fond of because I got to see him as a cub. And that's number 89. He's nicknamed Backpack. He was a cub in 2007 when I was a ranger at Brooks River. And he was the first bear that taught me how tough and resilient bears are, even at a young age. He had a pretty severe limp. He powered through it and he did quite well. And now he's a big, successful adult male at Brooks River and looking really good this year.
0: That success could be genetic. His mother, Holly, claimed the Fat Bear title in 2019, but Nepo baby or not, Backpack won fair and square, and we can rest easy knowing he's more than ready for a long winter's nap.
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0: 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I'm Chris Howden. Thanks for listening.
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3: I'm Anita Rao. 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
1: The chief executive of the company that runs the Eiffel Tower will step down after a backlash over female staff being replaced by male colleagues during a visit by a Hindu religious group. Patrick Branco-Ruivo, who has been director general of the Paris Landmark since 2018, will leave his job at the end of the year. The company said an internal investigation found that operational flaws and shortcomings in organising the visit led to the unacceptable removal of female staff. They were replaced by male colleagues as a delegation of around 100 people visited the Eiffel Tower earlier this month. More than 400 people, mostly teenagers, have been detained in France on Tuesday over student protests at high schools across the country. The demonstrations, which began in Paris and have seen teenagers blockade their schools for days, stem from issues including overcrowded classes and teacher shortages. At least 10 teachers and several students, as well as 48 law enforcement officials, have been injured during Tuesday's protests. According to the Education Ministry, at least 400 schools were affected. Pictures and videos appear to show bins being set alight and bus stops being damaged by protesters. The president of France's hard-right national rally, Jordan Bardella, has said he will sue for libel after a report published anti-Semitic comments that it alleged that he had made as a young activist. The Mediapart website released what it said was a result of several months of investigation into dozens of written conversations that Bardella allegedly had in 2013. With 7 months to go before France's presidential elections, Bardella condemned what he called the beginnings of a total war aimed at destabilizing his party, and the national rally presidential candidate Marine Le Pen said that she had total confidence in him. And Celine Dion has opened Paris Fashion Week with a surprise performance of her 2002 hit I'm Alive underneath the city's famous Eiffel Tower. The Canadian star, who was diagnosed with a rare neurological disease called stiff person syndrome in 2022, took to the runway at the end of L'Oréal's annual show. Dion performed a comeback show in the city earlier this month, her first since her 2020 concert in New Jersey, which was the last before the COVID pandemic cut her tour short. Paris Fashion Week, showcasing women's spring-summer collections, runs until the 6th of October. WRP News, I'm Paul McNally.
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4: Hello everyone, Oliver G from the Eiffel Tower here. And have you got your French driver's license? Have you got a driver's license? If maybe you don't drive at all. In any case, I think you're going to find the following conversation quite interesting and, dare I say it, maybe entertaining, because I've spent the past 10 days, I think, trying to break the record in attaining my French driver's license, jumping through all the hoops, language, road rules, and otherwise to get it. So, did I get it? You'll have to listen to the whole episode to find out, and I'll be joined by my wife, Lena, in this episode as, well, if nothing else, someone to help you laugh at my expense in many cases. She'll hang around at the end to answer some fashion-related questions from a listener. But first, this episode has a sponsor, and I'm happy to say it's Friends of the Show. Some of you will surely remember my conversation with Patricia Wells back in 2024, the journalist, restaurant critic, four times James Beard winner, who spent over 40 years teaching us all how to cook and eat and fall in love with France. Well, Patricia's back with something really special. In fact, she's back with some other past friends of the show, Chez Pluie, that's Hugh and Susanna Cameron, Australians, who were also on the show, I think, a couple times, and they've put together a catalogue for a sale that's called At Home with Patricia Wells Volume 3, featuring pieces from Patricia and her husband Walter's two French homes. That's their farmhouse and cooking school at Chanteduc in Provence, and their apartment on the Rue de Bac in Paris. So we're talking about Provençal furniture, copper cookware, antique tableware, decades of Brocante finds, and each with a story. And there's something special here. If you turn your sound on when you're looking through this catalogue, you can press play on little videos and you can hear Patricia herself walking you through some of the memories behind these pieces. It's genuinely a lovely experience. Even if you're not planning on buying antiques, you should check it out. The catalog's live now to browse. The link is in the show notes. The sale opens October 4th, and the first 30 orders get a signed Patricia Wells cookbook. Go and take a look. But first, seatbelts on. Here comes an episode about driving in France, and we'll start with some music from Press Maxim.

0: Lena's with me in the studio. Welcome, Lena.
1: Thank you.
0: I got a question for you at the end of this episode from the audience.
1: Okay.
0: Thinking hat on already. Mm. But we're here to talk about getting a driver's license. And as with all stories, we should start with the boring practicalities.
1: Ugh, must we?
0: Yeah, I think people will have questions for this that I may as well answer straight away. Yeah,
1: fair enough.
0: I have an Australian driver's license. I've been driving for, I don't know, 20 years. Mm. That expired, which is kind of irrelevant, actually. Mm-hmm. You're not meant to drive in France if you're not European and not French for more than 1 year on your home license.
1: Have you done that?
0: No.
1: You bad boy.
0: Yes. A lot of people, a lot of Americans I've talked to who live here, pretend they're tourists.
1: Yeah, I know.
0: When they rent a car.
1: Yeah.
0: And in Paris, no one really drives. And then, because my Australian one expired, finally, I was like, this should be the kick in the backside I need to get the French driver's license. Mm. You had a similar thinking, but you're European. Yeah. So what happened with you?
1: So my license expired and I was like, what do I have to do now? I looked it up and voila, it was very easy, thankfully. I just had to do some paperwork to get my French license, actually.
0: No questions?
1: Not really.
0: Even though the road rules are different here to Sweden?
1: Yeah.
0: They didn't even ask you?
1: Nah. Mm. Nah.
0: Not the same for me, baby.
1: I know, you poor thing.
0: So I'm going to spell out the typical way that you do it in France. Mm. And as with everything, I want to stress, this was my journey.
1: Yeah.
0: Everyone's is probably different, but...
1: I mean, there are many schools out there, many ways of teaching and many instructors.
0: And the amount of people I've talked to in the past 2 weeks, let's say, I know a lot of people are craving this information.
1: Yeah.
0: And even if you're not craving it, I think you'll be entertained by how ridiculous the whole thing is.
1: Yes.
0: So let's start with this. I probably broke the record for going through the process quickly.
1: Yeah, you went full steam.
0: I'd be surprised if any other man or woman did it quicker.
1: Yeah.
0: I really would, I think.
1: Yeah, I would be very surprised.
0: So what I did is I went into a driving school close to my house and I said, I've driven for years.
1: How did you find this particular school?
0: It was in August and all of them were closed.
1: And it was open.
0: And it was the only one that was open. And it was kind of a bigger one. Mm. I'm not going to give them any shout out because I don't necessarily think they deserve it. Mm. I think they're fine. Yeah. I think they're good.
1: Yeah.
0: But I haven't researched. So I just went to one close to my house that was open. I said, I want to get my license quickly. I've driven a lot. And they say, have you got a manual, like a stick license? Mm-hmm. I say, well, automatic, but I know how to drive manuals. I think. There's another story. And she goes, okay, do your manual. And the way it works is we'll do a mock exam. Mm. You come and sit on mock exam. You drive. Mm. We tell you if we think you need to do some hours of practice to iron out the...
1: Basically to evaluate if you're like an A1, B1, C, you know, in the French.
0: Like the speaking?
1: Yeah.
0: Kind of, yeah.
1: Like what level you're at.
0: And then you sit a test. Yeah. I was like, all right, is it expensive? And they're like, yep. I go, okay, how expensive? I'll do fewer lessons is my logic.
1: Yeah.
0: So I went and sat pretty much the next day. I went and sat a mock exam. Mm. And it was kind of funny. Like I sit in the car with this woman. And at this point, I'd done no preparation whatsoever. Mm. The French road signs, I mean, just what I've learned over the years by looking at them.
1: Yeah, you were just being you.
0: I didn't do...
1: Oliver G with a 20-year-old license.
0: Yeah, expired. I didn't do a second of understanding how a French road exam works. Mm-hmm. Nothing. Mm-hmm. So we sit down and she says, we're in Paris too, mind you. And I think I should add, as an Australian, I'm driving on the wrong side of the road, a manual that I'm not used to, in a language that's not my first, not really even my second, and with new road signs.
1: Yeah.
0: So all this is happening, okay?
1: It's a lot of things to take in.
0: And the woman, from the very first second, she says, look, it's kind of busy on this road. Before we pull out, before this, she says, are you ready to go? And I go, yeah. And she goes, no, you're not. I was like, yeah, I am. And she says...
1: the nerve to argue with her.
0: Yeah, she says, you haven't checked if my seatbelt's on. And I was like, oh, come on.
1: Such a trick.
0: She goes, if you're going to do your test, you can have an automatic fail for that. Okay. And she goes, what about your headrest? I was like, what about my headrest? She's like, it's too low. That can be an automatic fail, apparently. Okay. So we get all this done. And then she says, the road's a bit blocked. Turn around, drive off in the other direction. Mm. A car's approaching. It's 99% passed. I start to drive. She goes, whoa, what kind of risk taker are you?
1: Whoa.
0: And I wanted to say, if you weren't in the car, I would have gone earlier.
1: Yeah, you're a, what did we say the other day? You're like a fast and loose kind of guy.
0: Fast and loose?
1: Yeah.
0: Also, I've driven for decades and never had any kind of road problems or accidents or whatever. I'm a safe driver, I think, but confident.
1: Oh, no, you're great.
0: Okay. It's all part of the story. So she's like, you're going to, or immediately, you're not risk averse. We need you driving, essentially, like an old lady.
1: Like a robot.
0: Yeah.
1: Yeah, of course. Said, that's okay. What you want to see.
0: I said, okay, I can do that. Let's go. So we drive out, and it was fine. We drive around on the auto route, the motorway. They take you out to the suburbs where all the tests are.
1: Mm-hmm.
0: And on the auto route, she's like, change lanes here. And I did a quick shoulder check, as you and I learned to look over your shoulder.
1: Of course.
0: And her reaction was like, put your eyes back on the road.
1: She was like, what happened?
0: Yeah, I thought there was going to be an accident or something. She says, you've got three mirrors you can check. A shoulder check is just glancing over to the left or the right.
1: Oh, wow.
0: I said, okay.
1: Okay.
0: Which I later learned was just her style.
1: Okay.
0: Different instructors have different style.
1: Oh, man.
0: So she says, reverse parallel park here. Another great point. All these words I didn't know. So she says, fair an krunu.
1: Yeah.
0: And I go, huh? Mm-hmm. She didn't speak English, this lady. Fair enough.
1: Yeah.
0: Fair an krunu. Okay, what's that then?
1: Krunu.
0: Park, like a reverse parallel. Okay, yeah, sure, I'll do that. And she says, okay, turn off the car and tell me the last two digits on the odometer. Imagine, I know maybe you heard this, but imagine hearing this for the first time. And I'm like, I don't know, 71?
1: Yeah.
0: And she looks at her paper and goes, okay, question 71. And I was like, what is she doing?
1: Question what?
0: And the question was something like, I can't remember, but it was something like, if you put a lot of weight in the back of your car, what do you have to do to offset that? But in French. And I was like,
1: so for the listeners, why was she asking you a question?
0: Well, for the listeners, I didn't know at this point. The listeners are with me on this one.
1: We're all in it together.
0: I was like, what do you do?
1: You're like 71, was it?
0: Yeah. And I go, what do I do if I put stuff in the back? I don't know.
1: Yeah.
0: And she goes, no, you adjust the headlights and the tire pressure.
1: Mm.
0: And I go, oh yeah, okay.
1: Yeah.
0: And then she goes, part two, why do you adjust the lights?
1: Oh my God.
0: And I go, to see better? She goes, no, it's so you don't blind oncoming traffic. And even that word blind, dazzle, is the word they use. Éblouir.
1: Wow.
0: I've never heard that word before. Éblouissement, they use that a lot.
1: Oh, wow.
0: And then I go, okay, I think I'm getting the hang of this. It's questions about the car,
1: you
0: know? And then she goes, question three, how do you stop a hemorrhage? And I was like, a hemorrhage? Like what? And
1: are we in medical school suddenly?
0: It wasn't that. It was about a defibrillator. There's so many questions about defibrillator.
1: Yeah.
0: And I go, I don't know. I mean, I don't know. Like what's going on?
1: Sure, yeah.
0: And she says, your French exam will have this exact thing. And there's 100 three-set questions.
1: Your driving exam.
0: The proper exam.
1: Yeah.
0: I go, okay. And she goes, you didn't get the points. They're part of the points. Remember this. This will come back. When you do a driving test, there are 30 points you can get.
1: Mm.
0: You automatic fail, you're done.
1: Mm.
0: But if you get under 20, you're done.
1: So you have to be above 20.
0: I think 20 is a pass.
1: Okay.
0: And there's a mythical extra bonus point for courtesy that I had heard rumors about.
1: Yeah.
0: Okay. So we drive back to the center and she says, look, she didn't even tell me that I passed. I learned later that I passed with 26.
1: Oh, on that first,
0: yeah. And then she says, now I know, like we got to know each other a little bit. She says, I know you would happily do zero lessons, but I think, as I said, you should iron out some of your bad habits.
1: Mm.
0: I recommend 6 to 10 hours of lessons. And I go, 6 to 10 hours?
1: You're like, I'm fast and loose.
0: Did you not understand? Did you not see how comfortable I am on the road?
1: Yeah.
0: But to be fair, there were lots of things she said that I had never heard
1: of. And different rules. I mean, fair enough.
0: And she says, book your, before anything, you got to pass Le code, they call it, which I never really understood.
1: Okay. The code.
0: Do your 6 to 10 hours and then come back.
1: Okay.
0: Right? So that was my first step. And I think then we went on a holiday. I didn't count that as the start of it. And then we came back and I was like, I'm going to do this quicker than anyone's ever done it.
1: Mm.
0: So and this could be handy for other people. I went back into the place and I said, I'm glad we didn't mention them because I don't know how legal all this stuff is.
1: Well, I feel like the whole system is a bit, I mean...
0: Lena hates the system.
1: not in general. No, no. I just feel like this particular system of driving schools in France, it feels...
0: It's very weird.
1: Mafia.
0: You said tendencies. It, I didn't, but you're not the first to say that.
1: I know, that's the thing. Mm. I'm not the first.
0: And we can get into that in a second. But yeah. So this place, they go... There's a woman who spoke English there. There's the only English I did in this whole thing was this one woman. And I'd spoken to her before, and I come and I say, is that lady available? She goes, why? And I said, oh, she speaks English. I'm speaking French at the time.
1: Mm.
0: I prefer to speak English, you know, it's a bit complicated. Your French is fine, sir. Oh, no, thank you, but I want to talk to her. And she goes, I'm more senior than her. You can sit down and talk to me. Sit down and we'll speak French. She was very firm.
1: Yes, ma'am.
0: Okay. So I sat down and said, is these 6 to 10 hours, is this negotiable? She says, no, that's the negotiation, 6 to 10. So I suppose you want 6. And I look at the price, and I can't remember the price, even though this is 2 weeks ago, but it was something like 900 euros, let's say, something like that, which includes everything,
1: yeah.
0: You know, which we'll get into as well. And I said, all right, if it's not negotiable then, let's pay it. And she said, you want to pay now? I said, no, I got to pick up my daughter from crèche. I'll be back tomorrow. Guess what? I go back tomorrow.
1: Your lady's there?
0: My lady's there.
1: Yeah, nice.
0: I say, hey, this 6 to 10 hours, is this negotiable? She goes, yeah, it's negotiable. I said, what are you talking about?
1: Wow.
0: So I negotiated down to two
1: That's
0: lessons.
1: That's what I'm saying, mafia.
0: Well, is that what the mafia does? Negotiate drivers? Yeah, she was the don.
1: She was the don, yeah. And she wanted you to kiss her hand.
0: She also, so this other woman who was really friendly was like, oh, I see the quote she'd given you. There's a lot of extras on this that you don't need. I'll just take, for
1: wow,
0: a very clear example was they take payment to set you up for the written test, whereas you can just walk into a post office and do the written test for free.
1: At a post office?
0: The post office, the test costs, but the walk-in is free.
1: And so they charge for the walk-in?
0: She was going to charge me, the first lady.
1: That's
0: bizarre. Second lady just crossed off and said walk-in. So I felt like, I didn't know if she was being dodgy or the other one was being dodgy, but it was pretty uncomfortable.
1: Something was dodgy.
0: So I get the cheaper one, two lessons, and they go, before you do your lesson, you better
1: pass.
0: So
1: you went from 6 to 10 to two?
0: To four. Two hours, two lessons or 2 hours each, right? Mm-hmm. And they say, you better pass your code before.
1: Mm.
0: Now, the code is, I remember doing my code, so I'm talking about the written test in Australia 20 years ago or whatever.
1: Yeah.
0: And I remember, and of course, 20 years is a long time, I've misremembered. I remember that being the easiest thing I ever did.
1: Yeah.
0: Full marks, the questions, it was in Western Australia. I remember the questions being like, how fast can you go in the city centre?
1: Mm.
0: 50 kilometres an hour. Yeah. What do you do if a kid runs on the road? Do you speed up or slow down or stop?
1: Yeah.
0: Stop.
1: So it was just like a lot of common sense.
0: I really think so. I really remember it like that. Yeah. What's it like in Sweden?
1: Well, it's a bit between the two, I think.
0: Okay. So you've seen the French one.
1: Yeah.
0: I heard stories of people failing time and time and time again, French people. And on top of all that, the language.
1: And it's not easy. It's just like it's a whole new, what's it called? Terminology.
0: Exactly.
1: Yeah.
0: So I want to keep this, but every time so they give you, to warm up, they give you an online course where there are 40 tests with 40 questions in each. Is that what it was?
1: Yeah.
0: Or 60, whatever. And I did every single one of them. And every time I came across a new word, I wrote it down. And I'm talking about, like, I speak French, but I didn't know words like straddle the line, clutch, I don't know, blind spot.
1: Of course.
0: Swerve.
1: Yeah, like windscreen wipers, like all of these things.
0: Do you know what a gicleur is?
1: No, exactly. Of course I don't.
0: It's a little nozzle that sprays the water up onto the windscreen.
1: Well, there you go.
0: So if you don't know what a gicleur is...
1: Yeah, then how are you supposed to answer a question about a gicleur?
0: Then add to all this, so that long list, add to that whole long, long, long list... There are some French verbs that I maybe forgot or just never learned. And I've got this one example that is so great. There was a question, if you put the child lock on the door.
1: Yeah.
0: And then the question said, will that empêche you from opening it from the inside or the outside? And I know exactly how child door works since I was a child when you couldn't get out.
1: Sure.
0: But I couldn't remember what empêche meant. And I couldn't figure if it meant, does this allow or prevent opening? And so, because of the language word, I didn't know the answer.
1: Yeah,
0: I could only guess, right? So apparently you can get a translator in, but it's really complicated. And I felt the challenge of wanting to do it in French.
1: Also, you want

0: And you don't get any half points.
1: No, no. If you get one of them wrong, you're totally wrong.
0: Yeah.
1: And that example I gave is a dumb example because it's more like, one I remember was, here's a cross section of the fuselage, is it called? I don't even know the words in English. I don't even know what to call it in English.
0: I don't know.
1: But by your knees, where you hot wire a car with all the wires, and it's like, yeah, can you switch these wires with these ones? And I was just, I don't know this stuff.
0: No, I'm not a car thief.
1: And I was just thinking, Lena just changed her license with a signature.
0: Yeah.
1: And I have to know how to hot wire a car, you know, in the suburbs at night. Yeah. And then other things like...
0: It is not fair. Life is not fair.
1: Life's not fair. But no, there are questions like, if it's snowing, can you use your fog lights at the back? I was like, I've never driven in the snow. I'm Australian.
0: I'm Australian.
1: Also, what's a fog light? There's all these different words. Anyway, I studied like a madman again and then walked down to La Poste, sat the test in a little room. They lock your stuff so you can't cheat, shut you in the room, and you got an iPad and headphones. And it was... I struggled through the first 10 questions. I was like, I struggled with 5 of these. I'm probably going to fail. Then luckily for me, the next 30 questions I found really easy, thanks to all the studying. And 2 days later, I got the result, 38 out of 40, which is, I'd say, pass with flying colors, to be honest.
0: Mm-hmm.
1: One of them that I got wrong was language related.
0: Yeah.
1: And one was, I can't remember. One was about, can you buy tires? Can you choose to buy tires based on the noise they make? And I was like, what? That doesn't sound right. So I wrote no, and obviously you can, because see what I mean? Like, it's
0: yeah.
1: I've talked to some older adults about them doing their tests, and like, we didn't do tests in my days.
0: Yeah, they just gave you a note.
1: So I passed that, and then literally, I think, got the pass and walked into my first driving lesson, which was a different guy. They always give you different guys. He tried to teach me a different way to do the clutch, which made me stall like 15 times. And I was like, this isn't cool. I feel like I've regressed.
0: Yeah.
1: Yeah.
0: And it's weird because you can drive and you have... I remember a thing that you said during these days. You're like, why am I suddenly worried that I'm going to hit pedestrians?
1: I can tell you where that
0: came
1: from. It's
0: so weird.
1: Like, I can tell you
0: like
1: where
0: you
1: that
0: said,
1: came
0: you've
1: from.
0: Been driving for 20 years and suddenly you're nervous you're going to hit pedestrians. Like, what?
1: I'll tell you why. Because hitting a pedestrian is an automatic fail.
0: Well, yeah.
1: No, but I'll tell you why. Because on the third... Well, my second and final lesson, they did that as well as a mock exam.
0: Mm.
1: So I sat with a woman, and she took me to the... This is crazy. She took me to the test center in Bobigny, which is a sort of dense working class suburb on the way to Charles de Gaulle Airport. And it's so weird to me. Like, it feels, like you say, scammy sort of. Mm. She goes, I'm going to drive past where you're going to start your exam. We're going to drive into the car park, and we're going to drive... exactly where the root of your thing might go.
0: It's so weird to me.
1: I was like, what? This isn't practicing for the real world. You're practicing for the test.
0: Yeah.
1: So, okay,
0: we're just trying to learn the hacks for the test.
1: And she goes, you can only really go through this center once. So let go of the clutch and the brake and the accelerator and the steering wheel. I'll drive through first.
0: Oh, my God. This would stress me so much.
1: It was a bit stressy.
0: Yeah.
1: And then she did it. And then she goes, now you do it. And I was like, okay. So I did the whole thing. So you're just trying to copy.
0: Yeah, but once you
1: get to Bobigny, you could go anywhere, really. So we did the whole test. And the pedestrian thing, I felt like I drove really well on the test. But there were two times when pedestrians sort of at the last minute stepped out onto the crosswalk.
0: Mm.
1: And I, instead of slamming the brakes, the first time I was like, I'm already through it. And I went through.
0: Yeah.
1: And she said later, that's automatic fail to do that. And I was like, cool, okay. And the second time, it was like this kid, like a hooded kid, teenager, who stepped out of nowhere. Like, I don't think anyone... I think I got really good reflexes.
0: Could you not see him because of the hood?
1: Yeah, he was hooded.
0: You know? Why was that relevant?
1: Hooded.
0: He's
1: no,
0: just
1: because
0: hooded.
1: I think I had him hooded because he was the kind of kid who was
0: because you
1: like,
0: couldn't see where he was going to go?
1: He didn't care.
0: Or he was ready for traffic?
1: I think he was naughty. I think he's a naughty boy.
0: I see.
1: That's what I think.
0: Okay.
1: No, okay.
0: Your profile.
1: What I really think...
0: The hood.
1: I think he stepped out into the side of my car, planning that I'd passed and he'd walk behind me.
0: Yeah, so
1: like a local prison.
0: Yeah.
1: This was in Paris. I would have done the same.
0: Yeah.
1: But I didn't. And she touched the brakes on that one. And she's like, well, you would have failed for that twice.
0: Mm-hmm.
1: And so after that, I started thinking, can't be hitting these pedestrians. And I remember saying to you, why am I focusing on the pedestrians?
0: So
1: I've driven all my life.
0: Yeah.
1: Anyway, so that test, I'm pretty sure

0: I can't remember, but I'm pretty sure I passed. And she says, good luck. Your test is in 2 days. So since I started cramming for the written test, only 4 days have passed.
1: Yeah.
0: There's the weekend and I sat my test. And the way they do the test is bizarre to me. This driving school plops you in with two other students who are also doing their test. Mm. We get in the car together in Paris, and she says, an instructor, so not the examiner, the instructor says, who wants to drive first? And this guy that we're with drives first,
1: yeah.
0: Half an hour out towards the suburbs, and she's not correcting anything. This guy almost hit pedestrians. He went through a red light. I was like, he's a real beginner, it feels.
1: Wow, and he was on the way to his test.
0: I know.
1: Eey.
0: More on him in a second. Hope he's not listening. Then the girl takes over. Brilliant. Mm. Brilliant young driver. Lovely. Mm. The woman had told us before, I don't want you to discuss driving at all with each other. I don't want you to discuss previous tests. If you think you failed, nothing. This is just... So we're chatting about Australia. We're chatting about mongooses. We're talking about anything but driving.
1: Yeah.
0: Then... She says, Oliver, your turn to get in the car. I get in, adjust everything. It feels like test conditions. The point is you practice before the test, right? So I'm sitting there.
1: Warming up.
0: I check if everyone's belted. And then the woman, without even looking, goes, have you adjusted your headrest? Hadn't, again. And then she looks at me and the most bizarre thing happened. She looks at me for the first time in an hour and a half.
1: Mm.
0: She puts down her glasses and she says it. I'll say it in French, right? She goes, toi, t'es un bad boy, toi.
1: It's so bizarre.
0: She goes, you're a bad boy.
1: Why?
0: That's what she said.
1: It's so weird.
0: She looks me up and down and goes, you're a bad boy. And wow. I'm wearing the least bad boy clothes. She goes, you're young. You're a bad boy.
1: What's that mean? Jeune, toi.
0: And I was like, jeune, young. And I looked at the kids in the back. I was like, one of them is half-made.
1: I could be the father.
0: Yeah. I was like, bad boy? She goes, no, pas comme mauvais garçon, like a bad boy, like from the movie. And I was like, what? I was wearing like
1: it's amazing.
0: Shorts and I was the least bad boy dude in the whole world. No idea. And because she wasn't giving a lesson, I still don't know what she meant.
1: Yeah.
0: We have our theories, mystery. No idea.
1: Mm.
0: I didn't focus on what she said from then on. I was like, she's going to talk about Will Smith and so on. I just drove my bit. A little nervously, I'll admit, and we get to the driving center. The woman walks off to the toilet, and for the first time, the other students open up. I don't care what she said. I got to get this out. This is my fifth test.
1: Oh,
0: I failed four times in a row. Four times. Me, I failed.
1: That's so disheartening.
0: I failed three times, and they're like, "Bobigny is the hardest. This is the hardest place. My instructor was horrible." I was like, "How did you fail?" They're like, "How many times have you failed?" I was like. I'm about to fail.
1: I'm a bad boy.
0: But I'm a bad boy.
1: Yeah.
0: And they said, listen, gosh, if this is your first time, there's things you need to know. When you park, don't put on the handbrake if you need to open the door to check if you're within the lines. That is like an automatic whatever. You know, there's all these things.
1: It's so stressing.
0: Don't do this because this. Don't forget priority to the right. All these French things, you know. And I was like, oh my God. He goes, look at your gicleur, which I was like, I know what a gicleur is. And then you know what they said? They go, I looked at the odometer. A test in Bobigny is usually 7 kilometers. You're going to have an odometer between 70 and 77. Read those questions and memorize them.
1: Wow. That's what they were doing. Really were hacking the system.
0: Well, it seems like it, which is crazy.
1: It's crazy. It's such a weird way. Oh, yeah. Weird.
0: So, the first guy goes, comes back, he seems happy. Second girl goes, she comes back, she seemed pretty upset. And I get in, and I'm like, I just want to say, and the instructor's in the back as a witness.
1: Mm.
0: And I said, I just
1: You're bad boy girl.
0: Yeah, she's in the back. Yeah. Bad girl.
1: Yeah, bad girl.
0: I said, on her suggestion, I say to him, just so you know, French isn't my first language.
1: Mm.
0: I just want to point that out immediately.
1: Mm.
0: And he says, I'll speak clearly.
1: Mm.
0: He didn't. He didn't speak clearly. He didn't care either. We get to the exit of the parking center or whatever it is, and the traffic's crazy. The traffic's zooming.
1: And
0: past.
1: He just had two other students. He's
0: back
1: over
0: to back
1: it.
0: Test. Yeah, yeah, he's over it. And I'm like, cool traffic. I'm gonna go so slow. I'm not even gonna pull out into like 70 km/h traffic.
1: Sure.
0: And he goes, see that white car? I want you to be in front of him. And I was like, and I didn't even have time to say. Repeat it.
1: Yeah.
0: And I'm in this manual car I'm not used to. I'm way too big for it as well. I'm like, this is it. let's go, bad boy. So I peeled out, you know, and follow his instructions. We're driving around. There was a questionable... So the priority to the right, I'll summarize this in 20 seconds. On an unmarked road, if there's cars coming from the right, even if your road is way bigger, you got to let them in. Mm. It's very counterintuitive if you're not used to it. Cars coming from the right, get in, no matter what. Unless they got a stop sign, basically. There's more to it. It's more nuanced. But every time I saw a road to the right, I drove like a 90-year-old. You know, I saw cars coming. At one point, he said, you basically stopped there. You didn't need to stop. And I thought, that's an automatic fail for sure. Mm. Anyway, we drive on. We get up to this point. He goes, can you do a... I'll test the listeners here. He goes, can you faire un créneau here? Mm. You remember what that was? Do you remember?
1: Yeah.
0: Reverse parallel park. Yeah. That's a big deal. Let's go. Whoosh, very casually. Fast and loose. I didn't even check if I was in the lines. I was like, that felt good. Felt good. I probably failed anyway. And he pulls over and he goes, I pull over and he says, what's the odometer say? Mm. And I tell him, and he goes, okay.
1: And was it between those that you studied?
0: At that point, I couldn't even, I wasn't even thinking. I was just trying to breathe, to be honest.
1: Yeah.
0: And he says, I wasn't that nervous, but there was one or two times I just tried to breathe a bit because there was a lot going on.
1: It is, yeah. It's stressful.
0: And he goes, question one, I can't remember what it's called in English, but point me to where you put the, is it motor oil? Refroidissement? Like cooling oil.
1: Yeah, yeah.
0: The cooling oil, I guess. So liquid, many of these words, cooling liquid. I know I'm in French, but not English now. And I go, can I open the door? Like, what do we do? And he goes, open the door. So we open the door, we get out, and I'm thinking everything about safety.
1: Did I have the handbrake on? Oh,
0: everything. Yeah. Open the bonnet. I was like, do you want me to prop up the bonnet as well? Or because it had one of those things. He goes, no, just point to it. And I point to it. No personality, this guy.
1: Yeah.
0: Okay, back to the car.
1: Poker face.
0: Yeah.
1: Yeah.
0: What is the risk of if you don't have cooling oil?
1: Sure.
0: And I'm like, brûlure.
1: Yeah.
0: You know, but I said it properly. Not like I just said it. Risk of fire. Risk of it catching fire. He goes, good. He didn't say good. He's going, okay. Question three. Believe it or not, how do you stop a hemorrhage?
1: Mm-hmm. And I'm like, studied this?
0: I got you this one. And I said, with the fingers of your hand or the palm of your hand, you apply pressure to stop the bleeding. Like hemorrhage is in intense bleeding. With a clean cloth. Yeah, whatever.
1: Yeah, sure.
0: Tissue in French. I know it in French.
1: Yeah.
0: And he goes, okay, keep driving. And I, you know what I did? What did I say to him?
1: I don't know.
0: Are you buckled up? Then we drive back, and I didn't even try and make conversation. Parked, and the whole way back, we just discussed the test. Tried to figure out from the witness in the back if we weren't meant to, but everyone they were. And I switched off after a while. She wouldn't tell us anything, and I came home thinking I either aced that test or I automatically failed it for rolling to a stop where I shouldn't have. Mm. And I'm kind of okay with either of them. And then the next morning, you don't get your results straight away because...
1: Because aggressions?
0: Because they worry, probably fairly, I guess, that someone's going to beat you up if you don't give them a pass. Mm. And the French government emails you the day before and say, if you physically or verbally aggress your instructor, examinator, you risk 10 years in prison or a fine of 150,000 euros.
1: Yeah.
0: I was like, well, I won't do it, for sure.
1: I was planning on, but...
0: So they wait 24 hours, you get your result. And I did like this. The test center messages you to break the news because the government website is very complicated.
1: And
0: it's like 50 clicks
1: old.
0: To find the result.
1: Yeah.
0: But the result was out of 30. Remember, you need 20 to pass. Mm. I didn't just get 30. I got 31. For courtesy. I got a bonus point for courtesy. I think
1: it's a bad boy point.
0: I think it was a bad boy point.
1: I think so.
0: I don't even know. I don't know. I think it's because I waved to a Eiffel Tower listener that was waving from.
1: No, I'm kidding.
0: I think it's because I waved to someone as I don't even know. I don't know how they decide if you get a courtesy point.
1: He just liked your face, maybe.
0: I kind of was a little bit most proud of the three questions. Because I can drive, you know?
1: Yeah, of course.
0: But I got it. And then the boring bit, you send a new photo and they give you a license within 15 days. Mm. So I think 8 to 10 days passed between me paying for it all and me getting the youth pass.
1: Yeah.
0: And I'd struggle to see people doing it faster because the French driving schools want you to do lessons. And I'll add this.
1: Oh, yeah.
0: I'll add this. They if you pressure. Fail, you have to do another mock exam. Ugh. And do another obvious exam, yeah. which cost €250 at my school. So the poor girl who'd failed four times, I said, you spent $1,000 on redoing this test? And poor she's girl. 23 years
1: yeah.
0: old.
1: Yeah.
0: Unfair. But I learned that they both passed as well.
1: Perfect.
0: Which I was really happy about. And, yeah.
1: What a journey.
0: It's possible.
1: It is possible, yeah.
0: So I came away from that feeling, dare I say it, deservedly proud of knocking something
1: yeah.
0: over that seemed really insurmountable.
1: Yeah, definitely.
0: Especially given the language thing. Language was a big deal.
1: Oof.
0: And the manual thing.
1: It's a big ask. Mm. I'm so grateful that I just had to transfer my license because, wow.
0: Mm.
1: It's not.
0: I think grateful is the way I feel as well.
1: Yeah.
0: Well, I don't feel proud. I feel grateful. I don't have to do it anymore. But a little proud of that 31.
1: Yeah, you should be.
0: That courtesy thing. and my honest advice, because people have been giving me a lot in our circle of friends, lots of questions about this. I do think it's worth doing some lessons.
1: Yeah.
0: I think I would have passed the test anyway.
1: Especially
0: so.
1: Since the way they take you out there to where you're going to do the exam. Mm. And
0: No, but I don't mean for that. I think that's good. No, I think ironing out your bad habits and learning how it works here, the little differences like priority to the right. Mm. And they pointed out that I tend to drive a bit more on the left side of the lane, which is normal in Australia, I think.
1: Yeah.
0: And they're like, hang a bit more to the right. That's how we do it here for several reasons. Things like that just make you a more courteous driver and you're more likely to understand how the other people drive.
1: I think it's probably a really good idea to do a little, to test your driving, capabilities every like 20 years.
0: I was gonna say every 5 years you should do a 1 hour thing.
1: Yeah, wouldn't that be good?
0: Yeah, especially the way some people drive on the roundabouts.
1: Oh, yeah.
0: And the lights.
1: That's crazy.
0: So, if I can do it, anyone can do it.
1: Yes.
0: Cram for the test and you'll be fine, I think. But there you go. That's how I did it. And hopefully you got something out of the story. I found that story more than many other things I've done in the last 5 years. Felt very like good chapter of a book.
1: Mm.
0: So I sort of have told this in a different way than I would tell it in a book to save something. And it's inspired me to do the long-awaited by me follow-up to Paris on Air.
1: Oh, yeah.
0: Yeah, but let's see.
1: Let's see.
0: A lot of things going on. before we wind things up, there's something I want to run past you, Lena.
1: Oh, yeah?
0: This is where you're going to do the talking. You were my sort of sidekick so far.
1: All right.
0: I've been working lately behind the scenes the membership community, but I want to really put some energy into it. And
1: you miss the community.
0: I did a tour the other day, and someone said, I'm a member on Patreon. It's Patreon or Substack, and she said, where's the best place to hang out? And I was like, some people like Facebook, some people like Patreon page, some people like Substack, some people like live videos. I was like, I don't really have a good angle or answer for you. So let me make the answer. So I'm starting by every time someone signs up as a member now, I'm saying, ask a question that I read out on air.
1: Mm.
0: And the latest member, Jennifer Roberts, had a question for you.
1: Oh, okay.
0: Should I read it to you?
1: Yeah.
0: Bonjour, Oliver. Okay, I'll play, she says, because I say, give us a question.
1: All right.
0: She says, my question may be overly specific for earful listeners. No, I don't think so.
1: No such thing.
0: Any tips for cool, casual men's clothing shops? There's a lot of detail here, okay?
1: Okay.
0: I think it's good for... I know there are a lot of female listeners to this show, and I know there are a lot of plus one husbands. Mm-hmm. I meet them on the tours. So this is kind of for the women and their husbands, I think.
1: Okay.
0: Jennifer says, I never have trouble shopping in Paris, but on this trip coming up in a few weeks, it would be great to focus on my partner Eric's closet.
1: Okay.
0: Eric with a K.
1: Oh, Eric.
0: Yeah, I thought maybe. A little Scandi.
1: Scandi vibe.
0: Might help with your answer.
1: Yeah, maybe.
0: We live near the beach in LA where life is super casual, dude. I added the dude. We're looking for men's shops with that vibe of LA chill meets Paris hip, if that makes any sense. Does it?
1: Yeah, sure. Why not?
0: We're in our early 60s, but we feel more in tune with the spirit of the Eastern arrondissements than Saint-Germain-des-Prés, if that helps. Does it help?
1: Yeah, it does.
0: Merci. A lot. Jen, it's Jennifer.
1: Okay.
0: P.S. We signed up for your Mario walking tour on September 28th. A bientôt. Ooh, yeah.
1: Ooh, coming up.
0: So here's the question's answer.
1: All right.
0: From a fashionista.
1: Oh, wow. A self-proclaimed one, perhaps.
0: I just proclaimed it.
1: Well, thank you. Okay, some shops. Okay, yeah, sure.
0: What do you picture Eric as?
1: I picture him as, quite young at heart, quite active, creative, relaxed, but you know, you want to be refined, especially, you know.
0: I think he's a golfer. I think he dresses as a golfer.
1: I feel like, you know,
0: Norwegian golfer.
1: Yeah, I just feel like good quality is important.
0: Okay.
1: As well. Like, you don't want anything.
0: Do you get the sense that he dresses well already, or that he wants to dress better after? Or do you
1: think
0: Jen wants him to dress better?
1: I get the feeling that he probably dresses well, but that she wants to encourage him a little bit more.
0: Okay,
1: perhaps.
0: So where are they going to go? Specifically shops.
1: Okay, specifically, what I'm just thinking, top of my head, there's a chain of shops called Centre Commercial, which they have shops like, I think the first one was by the canal, Saint-Martin. They recently opened up one here close to us.
0: In the 12th.
1: Rue de Charonne. And it's like a...
0: 11th.
1: Yeah, it's like a concept shop, fashion. They have menswear, womenswear, and it's they have a lot of good stuff, like high quality. It's even active wear, but like refined. So active wear for, you know, city life, not just like, hey, I'm going trekking. I like that a lot. I think you can find some good pieces. And then as a Swede, I will say Arket. Arket.
0: A-R-K-E-T. Well, yeah. As a Norwegian, Eric's going to like that. He'll feel exactly. Right at home. He'll be like, can I pay in kroner?
1: Ja, tack. Arket for good, like, it's just good, refined, good quality, like, basics, basically, with some fun twists, usually. And I think that works perfectly for, you know, 60 plus as well. And then I'm going to go say Uniqlo. Because
0: religion around here.
1: Yeah, Uniqlo. I mean, you can't go wrong. Talk about basics, the activewear. Like, they have actually really good, you know, knitwear, cashmere stuff. If you want to go a little bit more upmarket, you have the Bompard. So that's really nice for, like, if you want nicer cashmere sweaters. You have a brand called Hast.
0: Is it German?
1: No, it's Parisian.
0: Hast,
1: yeah. Okay. I think it's Parisian.
0: Mm-hmm.
1: Also really nice. A bit more traditional, like classic, but good. Still relaxed, not like too stuffy. And to finish it off, I'm going to say St. James, if you want, you know, the classic marinier stuff. But so they also have really good jumpers. Yeah, yeah.
0: And a jacket. I got a jacket from there.
1: Yeah, beautiful jacket. It will last forever.
0: Mm.
1: So those are my...
0: So, so what I'm going to do is I'm going to write that up nicely as okay. A post for members.
1: Yeah.
0: In that warm, cozy members sphere.
1: Perfect.
0: But what should he be buying specifically? You got 1 minute.
1: Okay.
0: Dress Eric.
1: All right.
0: You know what? I'm going to meet him. He might be dressed exactly as you say. So I'm listening carefully.
1: Oh, wow. Okay, this is fun. I would go probably like a button-down shirt with a knitted cardigan on top. A little bit like rolled up sleeves, even just the cuffs, not too like buttoned up in the neck either. In some sort of neutral colors. And then a pair of dark jeans, not too slim, not too wide, just like traditional straight dark jeans. And a simple shoe. It could even be like a trainer, but like it could be a leather trainer, one of these like really simple styles. I think that would be perfect.
0: We're going to walk fast as well, Eric, so make it comfortable, but not too comfortable.
1: Not too comfortable. No, this is going to be great.
0: And that will look good in LA too. Okay, so thank you, Lena.
1: Yeah, happy to help.
0: And literally a fashion designer is what you...
1: Oh, yes.
0: And, you know...
1: Yes, so I have some...
0: University fashion
1: background. I have a couple of degrees behind that.
0: Probably should have started with that. But look...
1: I'm qualified, I
0: become
1: promise.
0: A member of the Eiffel Tower to unlock extras and join the community, and I'll see you there. Otherwise, don't forget Chez Pluie and Patricia Wells. That will be in the show notes. That is worth looking around for some Provençal antiques to add to your collection. Safe driving out there. everybody, I say as I can hear an ambulance in the distance.
1: Oh, dear.
0: Priority always to the right. Don't be a bad boy, but it might help. It might help.
1: It would.
0: And be courteous at yes. all times. You never know who's watching.
1: 31 points.
0: Thank you for listening. I'm Oliver G.
1: I'm

0: The actor Anna Lamb from the hit show North of North was actually in school for international development in Ottawa. She wanted to make a difference in the world and in the part of the world that she's from in the North. But the roles kept coming, so she'll tell you how she learned that acting is actually one of the best ways to make change. That's coming up on Q from CBC.
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6: This morning, I'm with Nathalie, a Syrian pupil. Nathalie thinks the shops in Paris close far too early, and she wonders when the Parisians are able to do their shopping.
7: Bonjour Nathalie.
5: Bonjour.
7: Est-ce que tu fais parfois du shopping à Paris?
5: Ah oui.
7: Et c'est quoi tes boutiques préférées?
5: J'aime les magasins des vêtements, des CD, de la musique.
6: We're in the Marais, rue Saint-Antoine, a busy street full of small boutiques. Let's go and investigate.
7: Bonjour, Monsieur Semama.
8: Bonjour.
5: Bonjour.
6: Guy Semama represents a group of local shop owners. He'll have the answers to Nathalie's questions.
8: Alors, Nathalie, il faut savoir que la rue Saint-Antoine, c'est un axe est-ouest qui sépare Paris en deux.
6: Rue Saint-Antoine is a long street from Bastille to Hôtel de Ville. It cuts Paris in two and is teeming with tourists. You'd think that the shops here would open late, wouldn't you?
8: Le côté ensoleillé, c'est le trottoir pair qui est en face. 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
6: Look at the delicious food shops, les commerces de bouche. We're on the trottoir impair, where all the house numbers are odd. The shops are on the shady side of the street to keep the food nice and fresh.
8: La rue Saint-Antoine, elle abrite à peu près 130 commerces. 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
6: Slowly but surely, the food shops are all closing down. Les pharmacies, the chemists, les opticiens, the opticians, and the numerous fashion shops are taking over.
8: Ben, ce que je vous propose, c'est qu'on aille boire un café. On y va.
6: Let's find out about the opening hours here. 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
8: Bonjour Cédric. J'ai peur, on n'est pas trop en retard.
5: Bonjour.
9: Bonjour.
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8: Bonjour, vous allez bien?
6: Let's ask Mr. Semama.
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6: The food shops are open on Sunday, but that's only in the morning. And they're closed on Monday.
5: Et y a-t-il une autorisation pour ouvrir le dimanche ?
8: Il faut vous dire qu'ici, nous sommes dans le Marais. 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
6: So some habits are changing. A lot of tourists here want to go shopping at the weekend. And so shops in the Marais have a special license and can open all day on Sunday. How very controversial.
5: Merci beaucoup.
8: Okay.
7: Monsieur Semama, est-ce que vous pouvez nous faire rencontrer des commerçants du coin?
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6: 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He's going to show us a clothes shop, rue Saint-Antoine.
10: Bonjour.
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6: The clients each have their time slot. In the morning, self-employed women do their shopping, font leurs courses. At 5, à la sortie des bureaux, it's the employees. 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
10: Au revoir.
6: Au revoir. Natalie and I both loved the dresses, so we'll have to come back. 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
7: Attention, c'est rouge. 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
8: Et là, et on arrive chez le primeur. 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
8: Il est là, le patron, non?
6: Here's the greengrocer. Let's see if his opening hours are different.
12: Bonjour.
13: Bonjour.
12: Bonjour.
13: Alors, tu veux savoir quoi, Nathalie?
12: Quels sont vos horaires d'ouverture?
13: Alors, on ouvre de 7h du matin à 20h30 le soir.
6: This shop is open from 7am to 8:30pm, so you can do a quick spot of shopping after work.
5: Pourquoi vous ne fermez pas plus tard le soir?
13: Parce que il se manque de personnel, c'est ça le problème.
6: And the owner would like to open later, but he doesn't have enough staff.
5: Est-ce que les autres supermarchés vous font concurrence?
14: Non, pas vraiment, parce que nous, c'est les clients qui aiment les bons produits. Et c'est vrai que c'est par marché, on ne trouve pas tous les produits. Il n'y a pas de tout, quoi. Ils sont servis par les centrales d'achat. Donc, on n'a pas les mêmes qualités de produits. Donc, on a des clients différents.
6: The supermarkets open much later. But the greengrocer says he's not worried about the competition because the quality of his produce is so much better.
5: D'accord, merci
14: c'est bon.
5: Beaucoup.
14: De rien.
7: Alors, tu vois, Nathalie, ce primeur, il ferme à 20h30. C'est tard, non?
5: Non, pour moi, c'est pas tard.
7: En revanche, tu peux faire tes courses entre midi et deux, comme le font les Françaises.
5: Oui, je vais essayer de faire ça.
6: Nathalie says stores in Syria are open all evening. She's going to try to adjust to French opening hours and shop during her lunch break.
7: Au revoir, Nathalie.
5: Au revoir.
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0: the amount of sake that he produces is now 1/10 of what it used to be. So all of these tanks, you said, are empty. There's nothing inside. The number of sake breweries like this one has plummeted from around 30,000 at the end of the 19th century to just 1,300 today.
1: After Japan opened up to foreign trade, beer, wine, and whiskey entered the market. Thus reduced the reliance on sake. Also today, young generations don't drink as much as we did.
0: But there may be a lifeline overseas. Japanese sake exports have been growing, hitting a record of 45.9 billion yen, or around $300 million last year. Besides selling overseas, Ishikawa Shuzo is finding ways to attract foreign visitors by offering tours and tastings. These breweries may be disappearing from Japanese towns, but the taste of sake seems to be traveling farther than ever.
1: Sake is deeply rooted in our culture. It's something we are proud to share with the rest of the world. It's a symbol of Japan itself.
2: That was the master sake brewer Yahashiro Ishikawa, ending that report by Kurumi Mori. And that is it from this edition of The Newsroom. Thanks for listening. Goodbye.
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4: The story of Pierre Toigrot, 50 years of three Michelin stars, and the dish that changed everything. In the late 1940s, three young men were working together in the kitchen of La Pyramide in Vienne, the greatest restaurant in France at the time. Run by Bernard Point, the chef who abolished yesterday's sauces and tested every new recruit by asking them to fry a single egg. Those three young men were Paul Bocuse, Jean Toigrot, and his brother Pierre. And between them, in the decades that followed, they would rewrite French cuisine completely. Bocuse became the most famous chef in France. Jean and Pierre went home to Rouen, an industrial town in the Loire. From a hotel directly opposite the railway station, they built the best restaurant in the world. Three Michelin stars earned in 1968 and never lost, not once, for 52 consecutive years. And along the way, they created the single dish that most food historians point to as the moment Nouvelle Cuisine stopped being a theory and became a revolution. Piece of salmon. 15 seconds in a non-stick pan, a sauce made from cream, vermouth and shallots, and a handful of sorrel from the garden. That was it. That was the dish that changed everything. Today we are telling the full story of Pierre Toigrot, his childhood in Burgundy, his training under Fernand Point, and his partnership with his brother, Jean. The salmon, the three stars, the record that stood for half a century, and the family that carries his name into its fourth generation. And the man himself, warm, joyful, playing gin rummy in the dining room while the lunch guests were still finishing the petit fours. This is Fabulously Delicious, the French food podcast, and I'm your host, Andrew Pryor. Former MasterChef Australia contestant, Le Cordon Bleu Paris trained, and for the last 10 years, a very happy resident of France. So let's get to it, shall we? Pierre Toigrot was born on the 3rd of September in 1928 in Chalon-sur-Saône, the same Burgundian city on the Saône River that we covered in the Food Tour de France series for the Bouchus episode. His parents were Jean-Baptiste Toigrot and his wife, Marie. Jean-Baptiste was running a cafe in Chalon-sur-Saône at the time, and the family were hospitality people, practical, hardworking, with no particularly culinary ambition beyond, well, feeding people well. Pierre was the younger of two sons. His brother Jean was born in 1926, 2 years older, and the two of them would spend the rest of their lives working together. And the story of Pierre Toigrot is in many ways inseparable from the story of Jean. They were a double act in the most complete sense. Different in temperament, complementary in skill, and together responsible for something neither could have achieved alone. In 1930, when Pierre was just 2 years old, Jean-Baptiste made a decision that changed the family's trajectory entirely. He left Chalon-sur-Saône, then moved to Rouen, a town in the Loire, roughly between Lyon and Vichy, where he took over the Hotel de Platane, directly opposite the railway station. The hotel sat on the National 7, the great road south from Paris to the Riviera that we talked about in the Fernand Point episode. It brought a constant flow of travellers, commercial salesmen, and eventually, as paid holidays became a reality in France in the late 30s, ordinary families heading south for the summer. Jean-Baptiste renamed the Hotel Moderne, and made it into a reliable, well-regarded stopover. It was the kind of establishment where you ate properly, slept well, and felt that someone cared about your experience. Pierre and Jean grew up in that, in the dining room, in the kitchen, watching their parents work. Their mother, Marie, was a significant presence in the kitchen and gave both boys their first cooking lessons. You can hear that in the way that Pierre later talked about food. Always grounded, always connected to home cooking and good ingredients before technique. The National 7, the railway station, the constant movement of people through Rouen, all of this shaped the brothers. From very early on, they understood what it meant to be in the business of making people comfortable. At 15, Pierre began his apprenticeship, which in France in the 40s meant entering a professional kitchen at the very bottom and working your way up through a series of placements in progressively more demanding establishments. His first placement was at the Hotel de Golf at Etretat in Normandy. He also worked at Saint-Jean-de-Luz in the Basque Country. Jean's early placements took him elsewhere, but they came back together at Lucas Carlton, the celebrated restaurant on the Place de la Madeleine in the 8th arrondissement of Paris, where they both worked under the chef Gaston Richard, and where they formed the friendship that would shape the rest of their careers. The friend they made at Lucas Carlton was Paul Bocuse. Three young men in a Paris kitchen in the late 40s, Paul, Jean and Pierre, would go on to rewrite French cuisine together within 20 years. From Lucas Carlton, all three moved to Vienne, to La Pyramide, to Fernand Point. And this is the connection that matters as much as any other in Pierre's story. We've done a full episode of Fernand Point in the main Fabulously Delicious series. The man who abolished yesterday's sauces, who started every morning at zero, who tested new recruits by just asking them to fry a single egg, and whose philosophy was that great cuisine starts not from technique, but from ingredient. Point took Paul, Jean and Pierre under his wing at La Pyramide and gave them a foundation in the philosophy of simplicity that they would spend the rest of their careers building on. After La Pyramide, Pierre did a short stint at Maxim's, the legendary Paris institution, before his father called both brothers back to Rouen. Jean-Baptiste wanted his sons in the kitchen, and so in 1953, Pierre and Jean-Tarin Poigreau came home. Back in Rouen, the division of labour was clear. Pierre was responsible for the main courses. Jean handled the sauces. Their father oversaw the dining room and the wine cellar. And three generations of the same family in the same building, facing the same railway station, each one with their own role in a restaurant that was quietly, steadily becoming something exceptional. In 1957, the family renamed it. The Hotel Moderne became Les Frères Trois-Gros, the Brothers Trois-Gros. This was not just a family restaurant. This was a collaboration between two specific people with a specific and shared vision of what food could be. Pierre married Olympe, a woman of Italian origin, who he had met in Paris. Many described her as a true Italian woman, with the warmth and the Mediterranean generosity she brought then to the Trois Gros household, which ran through every account of the restaurant over its great years. Their son, Michel, who would eventually take over the restaurant and continue the three-star tradition, was born in Rouen in April 1958, the year the restaurant received its second Michelin star. Pierre and Olympe would have other children too, including Claude, a TV presenter in Brazil of all places. Running restaurants in Rio de Janeiro, Olympe remained at the heart of the family and the restaurant for decades. She died in Rouen in May in 2008, over 50 years after Pierre first brought her back from Paris to the town. that he had grown up in. The first Michelin star came in 1955 or 1956. Sources differ slightly on the year, but the restaurant was well recognized very quickly after the brothers took over the kitchen. The second star followed in 1965. And in 1968, Le Frère Trois Gros received its third Michelin star. Pierre was 39 years old. Jean was 41. They'd been cooking together in the same building in the same town for 15 years, and they had produced something that the most rigorous restaurant guide in the world considered worthy of its highest honour. 3 stars from a hotel opposite a provincial railway station. It was, as culinary historian Benedict Bourget later wrote, almost miraculous. The achievement of putting a quiet provincial town on the world gastronomic map. Before the third star came, it was all about the dish, the salmon. And the salmon needs its own moment. The year was 1962 or 1963 because, well, accounts differ. And Pierre had came back from a period at Maxime's in Paris having learned a specific technique. How to flatten a salmon fillet into an escalope, thin and even, rather than serving it as a thick steak or a whole piece. He brought that technique back to Rouen and was working out what to do with it. The answer came from the garden. Their mother, Marie, had an abundance of sorrel growing. That sharp, slightly acidic, brilliant green herb that is so specific to French country cooking. Pierre noticed the basket overflowing with it and threw a handful into a reduction of shallots, cream, vermouth and white wine. The salmon went into the pan, a non-stick pan, which was itself a radical choice at the time, for 15 seconds on each side. The dish was assembled on the plate, not at the table, as the classical tradition required, but in the kitchen and presented already complete. Warm plate, a few economic gestures, the whole thing took minutes. When it was first put on the menu, the reaction was not enthusiasm. The dish was received with hostility by those who saw it as a provocation. Salmon cooked for 30 seconds, no classical sauce, a herb the peasants grew in their gardens. When Robert Courtine of Le Monde finally wrote about it and called it an intelligent salmon, the conversation changed. And by the time that Henri Gault and Christine Merlot published their famous manifesto in October of 73, the Ten Commandments of Nouvelle Cuisine, the calling for shorter cooking times, lighter sauces, fresh seasonal ingredients, and creative freedom for the chef, the salmon with sorrel was already the dish that embodied everything they were describing. It had been on the Trois Gros menu for a decade before anyone gave what the brothers were doing a name. We've just been talking about a man who trained in Paris, cooked in some of the finest kitchens in France, and then spent the rest of his life putting a provincial town on the world gastronomic map. And if Paris is on your radar this year, either as a destination or simply as a dream, I want to mention my book, Paris, A Fabulous Food Guide to the World's Most Delicious City, the 2026 edition. It has 100 additional pages on the history of food in Paris. The same kind of story we've been telling here today about Trois Gros. The how French food culture was built, by whom and why it matters, applied to the city that shaped all of it. Alongside that, there's over 400 listings covering my favourite restaurants, boulangeries, patisseries, wine bars, markets and hidden gems. Plus new sections for vegan and vegetarian dining, food with a view spots and a completely revamped walking tour. 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Right, back to Pierre Trois Gros and the career that made Rouen the most improbable culinary capital in France. The Ten Commandments of Nouvelle Cuisine were built around what Pierre and Jean were already cooking. Lighter sauces, the sauce are not thickened with starch, depending instead on well-reduced ingredients and a touch of cream. Shorter cooking times, salmon for 15 seconds per side, respect for the ingredient, the salmon tasting like salmon, the sorrel tasting like sorrel, nothing masked or buried in a heavy preparation. plating in the kitchen, the chef deciding how the dish arrived at the table. All of it was already there in Rouen. The critics codified what the brothers had been practicing. In 72, the year before Gaultier Millau published their manifesto, they had already awarded Les Fiers Trois Gros the title of best restaurant in the world. It was a moment that placed Rouen on the international culinary map permanently. The railway station opposite became famous in its own right, a destination, a pilgrimage point, a place people travelled from across the world specifically to reach so that they could eat the salmon with sorrel. The decades that followed, the three stars were years of continued excellence and careful evolution. In 1966, Pierre had spent 5 months as chef of Maxime's in Tokyo, an early sign of the Japanese connection that would run through his family story. In the 70s, Pierre visited China and encountered for the first time what would later be called the tasting menu, the idea of presenting a sequence of smaller dishes rather than a single large main course, which he implemented at Trois Gros in the 70s, which became one of the defining formats of the fine dining experience in the decades that followed. In the 80s, in collaboration with Odaka department store in Japan, Pierre built a brand of product line under the Trois Gros name, with 5 store locations. Sadly, Jean's death in August of 1983 changed everything. He died suddenly of a heart attack on a tennis court in Vittel. He was 57 years old. For Pierre, the loss was devastating, not just personal but professionally. He and John had been cooking for Deva for 30 years. They built everything together. The restaurant they had made, the philosophy they had developed, the dishes. All of it was collaborative in the most fundamental sense. Pierre now had to continue alone. He called his son, Michel, and Michel's partner, Marie-Pierre, back from the United States, where they'd been living, to help him run the restaurant. What was supposed to be a temporary arrangement turned into the beginning of the transition that would eventually see Michel take full responsibility for the kitchen. But Pierre did not retire immediately or completely. He remained a presence in the restaurant for years, advising, tasting, and maintaining the standards he and Jean had established, while Michel gradually took the creative lead. In 1996, Pierre formally handed the kitchen over to Michel and Olympe. The handover was not to an institution or to a management group. It was to the next generation of the same family, with the same values and the same address, at least for another 20 years. In 2017, when Pierre was 88 years old and had spent 86 of those 88 years in Rouen, the restaurant finally moved. Michel and Marie-Pierre relocated the entire operation to Ouche in the Loire countryside, where they had found a vast estate designed with architect Patrick Bouchain. The move was the first significant geographical change in the history of the restaurant. The building opposite the railway station that Jean-Baptiste had bought in 1930 was no longer the home of the Trois Gros name. But the three Michelin stars, well, they went with the restaurant. Pierre Trois Gros was, by all accounts, a man of enormous warmth and genuine joy. He chose a profession, he used to say, where he worked was worth cinnamon for joy. Gail Crane, visiting in the 70s, found him playing gin rummy in the middle of the dining room, while restaurant goers still nibbling their petit fours. That image, the great chef at the card table, entirely relaxed, entirely at home in his dining room, catches something essential about the man. He was not performing, he was just living. The relationship with Japan was more than commercial. Pierre genuinely loved the culture, the precision, the aesthetic sensibility of Japanese food and design. The Japanese connection informed the way that the restaurant evolved through the 70s and the 80s. The tasting menu he brought back from China, the product collaboration with the hotel, with the department store chain, these were expressions of a genuine curiosity about food culture beyond France, at a time when most French chefs had little interest in looking outside their own tradition. His relationship with his sons was the foundation of the Trois Gros story's continuation. Claude went to Brazil and built an extraordinary career there as a chef and television presenter. His restaurants in Rio de Janeiro carry the Trois Gros sensibility into a completely different food culture. and Michelle stayed, took over, and carried the three stars through to the fourth generation. Pierre's wife, Olympe, died in 2008. Pierre lived to see his grandchildren, César and Leo, working in the kitchen at Maison Trois Gros. César became head chef in 2023. The fourth generation of the same family, in direct unbroken line from the man who first learned to cook from his mother in a hotel kitchen, facing a railway station in 1953. Pierre Trois Gros died on the 23rd of September in 2020 at his home in Le Couture, near Rouen, aged 92. He died just 20 days after his 92nd birthday. He died in the town that he had lived in for almost his entire life, in the territory that he had put on the world culinary map, surrounded by the family that would carry his work forward. At the time of his death, he held a record no other chef had had: three Michelin stars continuously for as long as Pierre Trois Gros, from the moment they were first awarded. The stars he had first received in 68 had never been withdrawn. 52 years of unbroken three-star recognition, and they continued after his death. The restaurant he founded is still there, still cooking, and still at three Michelin stars, now under his grandson, César. The tributes that followed Pierre's death were immediate and global. The Michelin Guide's international director described him as a moment of French gastronomy and said that Pierre had left an indelible mark on French and world gastronomy, not only through his exceptional culinary talent, but through his generosity. The New York Times, in its obituary, described the salmon with sorrel as one of the most influential dishes in the history of modern cooking. The food writer, Bruce Palin, paying his own tribute, noted that Pierre had been the last of the great chefs who trained directly under Fernand Poiron. The final link in the chain that connected classical French cooking to the movement that eventually replaced it. Paul Bocuse, the man who had stood next to Pierre in the kitchen at Lucas Carlton and at La Pyramide 60 years earlier, and had died just 2 years before Pierre in 2018, had always credited the Trois Gros brothers as essential to everything that had happened in French cuisine in the second half of the 20th century. The chain from Fernand Poiron through Pierre and Jean Trois Gros to Bocuse to the Nouvelle Cuisine Revolution to the way restaurants plate food anywhere in the world today, and that chain runs directly through a hotel opposite a railway station in Rouen. And Pierre Trois Gros was at the center of that. As Pierre himself used to say, they had chosen a profession where work was a synonym for joy, preventing routine, generating wonderful encounters and true abundance. That was Pierre Trois Gros. Et voilà. That's the end of today's episode of Fabulous and Delicious. Pierre Trois Gros, a man who spent almost his entire life in the same town, in the same building, facing the same railway station, and from that entirely unremarkable location produced something that the world came to recognize as the finest restaurant on earth. 52 years of three Michelin stars, a dish made from a handful of garden herbs that rewrote the rules of French cooking, and four generations of the same family still cooking, still at three stars, and still carrying his name forward. If you want to go deeper on the chefs and the story we have been talking about today, go and find my episode on Fernand Poiron, the man who shaped Pierre and Jean at La Pyramide in Vienne, and whose philosophy runs through everything the Trois Gros brothers built. And the Roger Verge episode, which covers another of the great figures of the Nouvelle Cuisine generation, man who was part of the same movement and whose story connects directly to this one. Before we finish, if you enjoyed today's episode, the best thing that you can do is leave a review and a rating on whatever platform you're listening to right now. 30 seconds. It makes an enormous difference to how people find the podcast. And if Pierre's story moved you at all, please do that. So merci beaucoup. You can find me on Instagram with French food, history, fun facts, behind the scenes life in rural France, and everything that does not quite fit into an episode. Full video episodes are on YouTube if you want to watch rather than listen. And I have a Substack, free to subscribe or paid if you would like to support the show and get a little more of everything. recipes I'm testing, behind the scenes stories, restaurant tips, the kind of French food knowledge that comes from actually living here. There's a link in the show notes, or you can go to andrewpryorfabulously.com for more details. And one more thing, if you've been following along with this series of French chefs, you'll know that we have covered Carême, Soyeux, Vergeau, Diat, Fernand Point, and now Pierre Toigrot. There are more coming, and these are the stories that I find most extraordinary in the whole of French food history. The people behind the food, the lives behind the dishes. That's your thing. Stay with us. There's plenty more where this came from. Until next time, eat well, stay curious, and my motto, whatever you do, do it fabulously. Merci beaucoup, bon app, et à très bientôt.
5: Welcome to WRP's Culture Tip. Robert Capa was the inventor of a whole new style, the war photographer, eye glued to the lens and always on the lookout for a scoop. A witness to major historical events, and with strong convictions of his own, Capa's gaze left a lasting mark on the history of photojournalism and forged the trope of the quintessential war photographer. The Liberation Museum in Paris is presenting a fresh look at Robert Capa's work. Over 60 vintage press prints are displayed alongside magazines, books, documents, and personal items. Together, these 160 exhibition follows the photographer's movements throughout the capital on August 25, 1944, capturing the entry of the 2nd Armored Division into the city and fighting near the National Assembly. The next day, Capa photographed the joy and celebration of Parisians at the end of the war. The exhibition runs until December 20th.
6: French scientist Jean-Baptiste Lamarck is widely known for his totally wrong ideas about giraffes. Why, it might be redemption time for the French forerunner of Darwin, coming up on Ideas.
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8: 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That's coming up on Q from CBC.
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10: 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And last week's number one song has been the number one song for 13 weeks on the chart. It's Die Die by

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1: I was just upset. And I said, that's it. And I left. That was it for music for me. And I left for England.
2: Steve was distraught and went to England again. This time round, he wasn't attempting to realise his dreams, but to bury them instead. But over 30 years later, things take a dramatic turn. 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

0: played Only You. Only You was the only song he played from any other African artist. That was the beginning of the explosion.
1: How did your nephews know about your music and your music history?
0: Because we virtually bear the same name, the same surnames. And they were going through the internet and they saw Steve Moniti. Say, oh, Daddy, is that Uncle Steve? I say, yeah, that's Uncle Steve. Is he a musician? I say, yeah, he played music one time. He has left it. And, really? He's a star at the moment. So the day I visited the house, Uncle, I didn't know you were a musician. I said, oh, I've forgotten about that. What do you know about music? Come on, get out, go and play. Get yourself some chocolate. And he said, oh, no. Uncle, I'm serious. And he was just about 8 years old. You know what I did?
2: What did you do?
0: I said, can I see your computer or your laptop? He brought it, bam, bam. As soon as I type in my name, you can't believe, for 3 hours, just going.
1: You're just seeing so many different entries.
0: People were
1: different
0: writing
1: names.
0: My name on their legs.
1: People are tattooed
0: your name.
1: They made
0: tattoo of Only You.
1: Wow.
0: All over the world, Turkey, India, everywhere they were reproducing my music, learning how to play Only You, learning how to sing Only You. Groups will form their band and be singing Only You. And they had restaurants in Spain written there, Only You. This music was so popular that I, who did it, didn't know how popular I was.
1: How's that possible?
0: I don't know. Maybe because I was just busy looking for other ways to survive. I didn't want to hear anything music anymore. I was fed up because I spent a lot of money to produce Only You, and nothing happened. Yeah. So even my friends were saying, go back to me. I said, I'm not doing it.
1: You felt scarred by the experience.
0: Exactly. And with the way the industry was treating you, like, okay, you want to be tough? Okay, we're going to leave you in the trash can. You understand? So I just walked away. But when I looked at that information on the internet, I was shedding tears. Tears of joy. I never knew I had a lot of tears in my eyes. I said, me? How come my pictures are all over the world and I don't know? I broke down.
3: The fragments of his dreams buried for decades rose to the surface suddenly and left Steve reeling. How could he have been a star all along and not known? Well, it turns out a London label called Soundway Records had discovered his music while creating a compilation album of Nigeria's 80s pop and disco. While Steve had moved on and was keeping a low profile in London, Soundways had been looking for him. And on New Year's Day in 2019, they finally made contact.
0: 4 years ago, I got a phone call from one lady. She happened to be the wife of the guy who Soundway Records asked to look for me for about 5 years. They were so excited. Oh, Steve, we found you at last. Oh, my God, this and that. We'd like you to come around.
1: When you were hearing that information, Steve, that people had been trying to track you down, what did you think?
0: I was wondering, what the heck is going on? So the husband spoke to me, and he said he went to Nigeria with his wife and they signed a deal with Tony Okoroji as my producer because they have been looking for me.
1: And Tony Okoroji was the producer at EMI.
0: Yes, but he was no more at EMI. EMI has shut down. Over 20 years or 30 years ago, they couldn't find me and they want to make sure they release the music.
3: As we spoke, Steve took me around his office where we found photos honouring that moment.
0: And this is the major celebration of rediscovery of Steve Moniti. That was Paula. That was the time we met.
1: So that's a picture of Steve.
0: That is the picture of we meeting, introducing me to the world as one of their artists.
1: Is that an original?
0: That is the original of Only You.
1: So that's the vinyl?
0: That's 3,000 euro.
1: Wow, okay.
0: If you want that.
1: It's a very expensive record now.
0: Very, very expensive. When all hope was lost, victory fell on me. I thank God for my life at the moment. At least I'm able to do what I want on my own now. You know, so I'm back in the music industry. For the next 10 years, I'm going to shake the world. I've told myself one day I will stay in this balcony and they will bring my Grammy here.
1: Yeah?
0: Yes.
1: Along with that sports car as well. You always want it.
2: Exactly.
1: Brilliant, brilliant.
2: Nice one.
3: Steve's album Only You was re-released in 2022 and since then has taken on a life of its own and found a new generation of fans. Superstar producers like Kay Trinada and Young Franco have reinterpreted the sounds. Young Felipe, never been concerned about the he say, she say. Look inside my bigger, can you see it's my B-day. Every day. And artists like British rapper Parcel Lou have covered the songs. You don't understand, I can teach you all off. Give you anything when I care any baby you are. His records have even featured on screen and in playlists for major sporting events like the World Cup. It's mind-boggling just how far Steve's music has travelled, most especially for Steve himself.
0: When I started listening to the music again, emotionally, I was shocked. It brought tears to my eyes because I have forgotten about music. And the youth of today discovered what we didn't discover in Only You. Only You, I don't know, it's magic. All the songs I wrote then, I don't think I can write them now. Because the brain was hot with literature. I was just mixing it, you know what I mean? Yeah. But nobody know what he's doing. That Steve is always singing. What's going on? Now they know. All of a sudden, I got a show to do at Camden Town. It was the Jazz Cafe.
1: The Jazz Cafe was your first performance in how many years?
0: Maybe 40 years.
1: That must be nerve-wracking.
0: It was. It was. Because it was my first time. But I wasn't scared because I'm experienced. So it's like waking up my old lines. And I had to practice my songs again.
1: You practice your moves too.
0: You know, and my moves as well, you know. So it was very interesting. And we rehearsed for about 3 days. And bang, we were on stage. And it was fantastic. The best show ever.
1: That was the best show for you?
0: Ever. I did only those 3 songs. And they were very impressed. Only You, Tears Fall Apart, Welcome My Love. They were interactive. I engaged the crowd. And especially when I start saying, take it, take it, take it, take it, take it, take it, bang. They were crazy. Girls were, oh yeah, fantastic. I loved it. I said, I didn't know I could woo the audience like this. They wanted more, and you know, but final curtain call.
1: but they had a good boogie that night.
0: They had a good time, yes, yes. My son was behind one of the audience, and the guy was saying, I'm going to see Steve today. I haven't seen him since he released this music. So he was very exciting, and when they told me that, my ego was, yeah, that's interesting.
1: You're very happy.
0: I was very pleased. The next show we're going to do is going to be big, you know. And by God's grace, with more records we are dropping, things will change.
1: Thank you so much, Steve.
0: It's been a pleasure. I had a dream.
3: My thanks to Nigeria's King of Boogie, Steve Moneytay, speaking to me at his home in Lagos, Nigeria. And thank you for sticking around for our adventures in Lagos and Abuja. Do let me know if you enjoy listening to my conversations with our lovely guests. You can do this by emailing us at outlook@bbc.com, or you can send us a text or voice note on WhatsApp. The number is +44 330 678 2707. And if you want to listen back to our interviews with Steve or any of our other guests, you can find them on the box set Lagos Up Close on the Outlook website. I'm Tommy Dixon, and today's producer was Julian Siddle. We're back again tomorrow with an edition of the Outlook mixtape that's all about glass. Here's a snippet from one of our stories.
4: Déjà, c'est des moments que je pourrais jamais oublier. Jamais de ma vie.
5: This is something I will never forget. I cannot forget those images. First, I stopped at my workshop on the outskirts of Beirut, and I saw that all my sculptures, everything was destroyed. But I thought, okay, these are just material things. Try to forget about it. Then I went to join my daughter in the center of town. She was trying to help her in-laws, whose apartment had been destroyed. And as I was driving into Beirut, the roads were covered with glass shards. And I remember that sound of driving over the broken glass, the crackling. I will never forget that. Just talking about it really hurts quite badly. It was really horrible. And you know, you get to the apartment and glass is all over the floor. Glass with blood. And you just can't think straight. I was just so upset. It was overwhelming. And you know, the strange thing is that even as I was driving into Beirut, I was already getting calls from clients telling me, "Oh Maya, you know, can you come and check the damage? And we need to talk about rebuilding." But for almost 5 days, I just couldn't think about work. I was just completely overwhelmed with the horror of what I was seeing around me.
3: That's all for today. From me and the team, we'll see you soon.
6: BBC World Service, and now, history told by the people who were there. It's Witness History with me, Helen Ledwick. We're going back to 1947 for what's been described as one of the greatest archaeological finds of the 20th century.
7: This is the story of hidden treasure and of a fabulous library of sacred books, hidden and lost for 2,000 years. This is the story of the Dead Sea Scrolls.
6: And that was the rather dramatic opening to a BBC television programme from 1959. As for the find itself, well, that was quite dramatic too.
8: We had to piece together the story of the original discovery of these manuscripts from a variety of sources. Our greatest difficulty was to get in touch with the most important person in the picture, the goatherd who first entered the cave.
6: British archaeologist Gerald Lancaster Harding in a BBC radio recording from August 1949. He's the director of the Department of Antiquities of Jordan and central to the early investigation of the Dead Sea Scrolls. The first were found just 2 years earlier in what's now the occupied West Bank. They'll turn out to be ancient Jewish manuscripts, including some of the earliest known biblical texts. And yes, Harding managed to track down the goat's herd who stumbled across them.
8: In the late summer or early autumn of 1947, he was grazing his herd of goats in the foothills on the north shores of the Dead Sea. One of the goats strayed in search of better pastures, and the goat herd, searching for it up a steep rocky hillside, chanced upon a small circular opening in the rock face. With pardonable curiosity, he looked in, cautiously, but could make out only a large, dark cavern. So he picked up a stone and threw it in, and heard something crack and break.
6: Harding goes on to explain that the goat's herd gets nervous, so he leaves, but he comes back later with a friend.
8: Made brave each by the presence of the other, they wriggled their way through the small aperture into the cavern, and in the dim light could distinguish some large jars standing on the floor, one of them broken by the recently thrown stone. Fragments of others were lying all around, but they quickly proceeded to examine the contents of the intact jars, Instead, however, of the expected golden treasure, they drew forth a number of leather scrolls covered in, to them, an unknown writing. Had they but known it, a treasure far greater than any gold could be.
6: Harding says the two men leave the cave with a total of 8 scrolls and take them to local antique dealers. 4 end up at the Hebrew University of Jerusalem, and 4 are taken to a local monastery before finding their way to the United States. It's not until the following year that news of the scrolls starts to spread, and it's only then that Harding reads about it for the first time in an academic journal.
8: This account, though very brief, revealed at once the immense importance of this chance find, identifying some of the scrolls as books of the Old Testament in their original Hebrew and suggesting a date of the 2nd century BC for them.
6: It's Harding's job to investigate, to work out whether the discovery he's reading about is genuine. So in February 1949, just months before he recorded this, and with very little to go on, his team goes in search of the cave.
8: The party was successful in finding the spot within 3 days, a remarkable achievement. I made a preliminary examination of the site, and it was clear that no further scrolls could be expected. But it was also obvious that the archaeological data resulting from excavation could alone give the final word as to the date and authenticity of the find.
6: The excavation is organized for the following month, and Harding describes how the cave lies halfway up a steep, barren valley, hidden behind a large rock. Inside, it's a mess, fragments of parchment and linen used to wrap and pack the scrolls, as well as stones, dust and potsherds or broken pottery. It's a slow, careful process.
8: The work called for a delicate touch and very keen eyesight, and we were fortunate in having 2 excellent Arab workers, one of whom has been in archaeological work for the past 20 years. The entire excavation was done with penknives and fingers, as any larger instruments would have damaged the small fragments of inscribed parchment which were mixed up with the sherds, linen and debris. 3 weeks of this arduous work, which we carried out lying flat on our stomachs by the hot light of a paraffin pressure lamp, and with clouds of fine dust filling ears, eyes, and nostrils, resulted in the recovery of hundreds of fragments of parchment. In fact, it can be safely said that no fragment larger than the end of a pencil was missed.
6: Then comes the painstaking job of piecing it all together and slowly revealing a history that's been hidden for 2,000 years. The team begins with the fragments of pottery. Harding thinks they're from a group of around 40 identical jars.
8: There is no doubt whatever that the group is late Hellenistic in period, most probably of the late 2nd or at latest the early 1st century BC. The cache was clearly made all at one time, most probably as a safe hiding place in times of trouble, which were not lacking in the first 2 centuries BC.
6: As for the many fragments of parchment they've found, Harding works alongside French priest and archaeologist Père Roland Deveau to examine them. And they believe that some are even older than they first thought.
8: All the complete scrolls and 99% of the fragments are written in square Hebrew characters on leather, but we found very few small pieces of papyrus and a few fragments of leather inscribed in the earlier Phoenician type of script, probably dating to the 4th century BC. These early fragments have been identified by Père Deveau as of the Book of Leviticus and are the very earliest of all manuscripts of books of the Old Testament.
6: Dates and interpretations would be revised over the years, but even in 1949, the importance of the find was clear. It was a rare window into ancient Judaism and the religious world from which Christianity emerged, still studied and debated decades later. But for now, there's something else that's bothering Harding.
8: It is clear that as there are 40 jars, and each jar could hold 5 or 6 scrolls, the original deposit must have been some 200 or more of these documents, and the question arises, what has become of them all? Working carefully over all the remains, both pottery and scroll fragments, it soon became obvious that there had been an earlier disturbance of the cave.
6: Harding's theory? Alongside the broken pots and fragments of scrolls, his team found 2 Roman lamp spouts and a Roman cooking pot. If there were any other manuscripts, they're long gone.
8: The goatherd's definite statement that there were only 5 intact jars and 3 of them empty seems to preclude the possibility of there being any more scrolls to come to light. It is unfortunate that the original discovery was made by people who had no idea of the importance of their find, nor the necessary skill to handle it safely. It is also unfortunate that, owing to a variety of circumstances, no competent persons were able to examine and excavate the cave until early this year. But such is so often the way with really important discoveries.
6: What Harding couldn't have known when he recorded this was that it was only the beginning. In the years that followed, many more scrolls were discovered in nearby caves in the surrounding area, around 1,000 in total, including biblical texts, but also legal documents and community rule books. More than 70 years on, experts are still working to understand them. Gerald Lancaster Harding served as director of the Department of Antiquities of Jordan until 1956, continuing his work on the Dead Sea Scrolls. He died in London in 1979. Witness History was produced by me, Helen Ledwick.
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11: The chief executive of the company that runs the Eiffel Tower will step down after a backlash over female staff being replaced by male colleagues during a visit by a Hindu religious group. Patrick Branco-Ruivo, who has been Director General of the Paris Landmark since 2018, will leave his job at the end of the year. The company said an internal investigation found that operational flaws and shortcomings in organising the visit led to the unacceptable removal of female staff. They were replaced by male colleagues as a delegation of around 100 people visited the Eiffel Tower earlier this month. More than 400 people, mostly teenagers, have been detained in France on Tuesday over student protests at high schools across the country. The demonstrations, which began in Paris and have seen teenagers blockade their schools for days, stem from issues including overcrowded classes and teacher shortages. At least 10 teachers and several students, as well as 48 law enforcement officials, have been injured during Tuesday's protests. According to the Education Ministry, at least 400 schools were affected. Pictures and videos appear to show bins being set alight and bus stops being damaged by protesters. The president of France's hard-right national rally, Jordan Bardella, has said he will sue for libel after a report published anti-Semitic comments that it alleged that he had made as a young activist. The Mediapart website released what it said was the result of several months of investigation into dozens of written conversations that Bardella allegedly had in 2013. With 7 months to go before France's presidential elections, Bardella condemned what he called the beginnings of a total war aimed at destabilizing his party, and the national rally presidential candidate Marine Le Pen said that she had total confidence in him. And Celine Dion has opened Paris Fashion Week with a surprise performance of her 2002 hit I'm Alive underneath the city's famous Eiffel Tower. The Canadian star, who was diagnosed with a rare neurological disease called stiff person syndrome in 2022, took to the runway at the end of L'Oréal's annual show. Dion performed a comeback show in the city earlier this month, her first since her 2020 concert in New Jersey, which was the last before the COVID pandemic cut her tour short. Paris Fashion Week, showcasing women's spring-summer collections, runs until the 6th of October. WRP News, I'm Paul McNally.
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12: Hey guys, my name's Crystal Kenny, and I'm in love with creating. All things artistic and imagination involved. I'm an American girl who chased her creative dreams all the way to Paris, France, making a living using photography. 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The desire to create is deeply inside each and every one of us, and I give you the tools and inspiration to find a new way of living a more creative life. This is La Vie Creative, the podcast. Today on the show, I speak with Emily. Emily is a watercolor artist, illustrator, and children's book author living in Paris. Emily grew up all over the U.S. and eventually decided to land in Europe. We explore what it takes to be a full-time watercolor artist and much more in this fascinating episode. So welcome to the show, Emily. How are you today?
13: I'm doing pretty good. Last day of the heat wave. Excited for that.
12: I know. So ready for that be over. Where is the rain? Come on, rain. So you grew up all over the U.S. How do you think never really having one hometown has shaped your creativity now living in Paris?
13: Oh, very interesting question to start out with. I think it's just like kind of gotten me used to being in like a bit of an uncertain start of things and then having to, you know, like start fresh essentially. So I'm very good at like starting over on things or like starting something, it's not working. And then I kind of am able to pivot and do something different, which can be good and also bad. So yeah, I haven't really thought about how that impacts my art necessarily or creativity, but probably just like helps with being open to change and things like that, I would guess.
12: Yeah, it makes you a bit of a chameleon and being like open-minded for sure.
13: Yeah.
12: So tell us a little bit about Braxton. You guys have been traveling around Europe together. What made you decide to pack up your life with him and choose Paris?
13: Yeah, so Braxton's my little sausage dog. He just turned 10 in May. Like, longish story short, I was married in the U.S. and found out my husband was having quite a few different affairs. And the same year was also COVID and my mom passed away. So just a lot of really difficult things to go through in a year. And I just kind of, I mean, I had notoriously moved quite often growing up and I had been living in Rochester and then moved to Buffalo, which is only an hour away from Rochester. So I was kind of living in this same area space for quite a while. And I was ready to just move on and get a big change in my life after everything. So yeah, I took Braxton and decided to just travel the US and try to figure out where I was going to live next, but nothing really felt right. And then I went to Europe with some friends and absolutely loved everything about everywhere I went. And I was working remote at the time. So I decided to come to France for a month and bring Braxton and see how it worked, bringing him internationally and also how it worked working remotely on European time, but for US hours. Yeah, and like after 2 weeks of being in France, I decided like, well, I'm obviously going to stay 3 full months, which is what you can do without a visa. So I did that and then decided to go home and try to figure out how to get a visa to live here more permanently. So I did and did like a year of travel in Europe with Braxton. Just same thing I did in the US, just trying to figure out where in Europe I would maybe want to settle down. And I was dating somebody who was living in Paris at the time. So that after I had traveled for about a year, I decided I kind of wanted to settle and stop living out of a suitcase. So that's kind of how we ended up in Paris. And my visa was through France. And I also really liked Paris as well. So it made a good decision, an easy decision. And then we ended up breaking up, but I had a bunch of friends here. So I just decided to stay. And now I just got married in May to my French husband. So yeah, just kind of really putting roots down to stay here now.
14: Wow. Congratulations. What a year. Like, yeah. And how brave of you to just pack up and leave after going through all of that. My God, that's a lot, but yeah. It was worth it, obviously, because now we met the love of our life.
13: Yeah, no, it's been a fun adventure. I'm very glad I did it.
14: I'm sure Braxton is too. He's been having a lot of fun traveling.
13: Yeah, for sure.
14: So your watercolor journey began with greeting cards during the pandemic. Tell us more.
13: Right when the pandemic started, it was kind of when everything shut down. So I was going into the office and then I was home and my ex-husband was also home full time. And I just kind of wanted some sort of little hobby that I could do. So I turned the second bedroom we had into like a little art studio. I bought a kit, like a watercolor kit on Amazon, and just started watching YouTube tutorials on how to paint stuff. And my mom was still alive at this time. So it was like probably March, April timeframe. And I painted a Mother's Day card for her and I had posted on social media. And I had a bunch of people reach out, like, can you paint me a card? Because most of the stores were closed, so it was quite hard to go and buy stuff at that time. So I started just painting a bunch of Mother's Day cards for people. And I would drive around Buffalo and put them in their mailboxes so that we were not in contact because of COVID. And that's kind of how it started. And then my mom actually ended up passing away at the end of April, so right before Mother's Day. So I ended up taking the card and putting it in like a little Ziploc bag and putting it on her grave for Mother's Day. And then that's kind of where it started. And I started doing Father's Day cards. And then it sort of grew from there. I was in some shops in Buffalo at the time and would do some little markets and sell stuff. And then I took a big break after finding out about the affairs and getting divorced and moving. I took a couple of years off. And then once I kind of settled a bit more here in Paris, I started picking up art again. And I've been doing it kind of casually since then, but the last month or two decided to kind of lean into it a bit more and just, post more on social media and try to get back into selling stuff. And I've been doing a lot more with like pet portraits lately, opposed to cards, but still do the cards as well.
14: Wow, what a way to get started. I feel like so many people started new projects during the pandemic and like they turned into jobs for some people. So
13: yeah,
14: and what a beautiful thing for your mother too, like to leave her something like that. I can't even imagine. You must still feel like a really connection to her, maybe even through painting.
13: Yeah, for sure. I do. And she also really liked artistic things, and she had put my brother and I in it's not a super well-known school, but Waldorf schools in the US, which was very like alternative and very art-based. Definitely a little connection to her.
14: So talk about these pet portraits. Why pet portraits and how'd you get started on that?
13: I believe I got started because, I mean, I had a few cards that were of my dog. Not like him specifically, but just kind of Dash Hound Dachshund related cards. And there's a dog cafe in Paris called the Bonaparte. And I was in there and they sell a bunch of dog apparel. And I knew that I had a few card designs that had dogs on them. So I brought them in and just wanted to see if she was interested in selling them. And she was, and they were doing pretty well. So then we decided why not create a whole line of dog cards, because they have tons of different types of dogs coming in all the time. So we decided to do that. So I kind of did a bunch of different dog portrait heads on cards with kind of funny puns, either French related or not, or dog related. And so we had like a big, we have a big rack on the wall there with all of my different cards of different dogs. So that's kind of how the dog idea started, I guess. And then, yeah, I love dogs. So it's kind of a fun thing for me to draw, especially because I think they can be so meaningful to people. And I've had recently a few people reach out for friends or family who have lost pets and asked me to do portraits of their dogs. And so I just feel like really kind of touched or special that I get to give them a tiny bit of happiness, hopefully, in a really difficult time. So I've just been really enjoying the pet portraits lately, actually.
14: That's so fun. And it just goes to show you don't know where things are going to go. Like, you just brought some cards and now you're doing like even more. So it's just about like putting yourself out there. Why not?
13: Yeah, exactly.
14: So your work focuses on pets, homes, and deeply personal commissions. Why do you think people crave sentimental artwork in such a digital world?
13: I think there's something kind of more intimate and special about something that's hand-painted, and also hand-painted by an artist who maybe has like every artist has their own unique style. And I think that they interpret the photo differently, or they interpret how they want to create the art differently. So you could have like 10 pieces of the same photo done and everything would be different. So I think that that makes a big difference as far as not being in the digital world. And I think it just brings like more meaning to it. Like, you have, it's so easy to take photos on your phone now and you just have hundreds and hundreds of photos sitting there, but then to select one and make that something that you frame and put on the wall, I think it just brings a bit more meaning to it.
14: Yeah, I think we're overloaded with all the images on our phone.
13: Yeah, for sure.
14: I got one of those digital frames and I'm like, oh, at least I can look at this stuff now, because I don't think we very much go back and just look at our pictures. So it's cool that you can paint them too.
13: Yeah.
14: So have you ever received a reaction from a client that reminded you of why you do this?
13: I actually just did this past weekend. Was one of my friend's birthdays here. And I painted her, she has a dog and a cat, so I painted a little portrait of each of them and put it in a card. And we were out, she was having cake, and we were with, I don't know, maybe like 10 or 15 people. And she opened my card and wasn't expecting to see the pet portraits. And the first one on top was her cat that she's had for the last 10 years. And she just immediately started crying. And she's like, I didn't expect to see that. Like, it looks just like him. And so it was kind of really like, it made me tear up because she was tearing up. And I know the special bond I have with my dog that I've had for 10 years. And she's also an American who's moved over to France. So it just kind of was like really touching to see how much it meant to her, even though it was just like a quick portrait that I did and something that I could do and not have to like spend a ton of money on a gift. But it just like really meant something special to her.
14: We love our pets. I'm obsessed with my dog too. We can't get enough of them. So yeah. You recently wrote and illustrated a children's book. Tell us more.
13: Yes. I released or published it, self-published it at the end of last year. The story behind it is when I first moved to Europe, so my year of traveling, the first month that I had in that year, I spent in Paris. And I was walking my dog Braxton down a tiny little street in Paris, as they have many of, and a bus was coming towards us and it pulled over to pick up people. And Braxton thought that we were getting on the bus because we often did take the bus. So he jumped on and I didn't realize that he jumped on. So I kept walking, but the leash kind of tugged because he was around the corner of the bus door. And so I realized that he had jumped on the bus and I yanked him off quickly. But that kind of inspired my children's book story of Braxton getting on the bus, but he's not wearing a leash and the bus takes off, but he then realizes that I'm not there. So he has a little adventure throughout Paris, just like going to see the Eiffel Tower, meeting some other wiener dogs, hopping on a boat on the Seine, seeing Notre Dame, hopping on the metro. And then he goes up to Montmartre, which is where we were living our first year. And sees all the artists at the top. And then he kind of slides down the stairs the other side and finds his way back home to me. So yeah, that was kind of what inspired the book. And the story kind of seemed fun to me, and I thought it would be a fun way to get back into art. That's kind of what kickstarted me getting back into art once I moved here. And I thought it would be kind of cool to just like put it all together in some sort of physical form, which is why, yeah, I self-published. And it's available to order print on demand right now. Yeah. And I would like to create more adventures. I mean, he's been all over Europe and America, so I think it'd be fun to do a little series of Braxton's adventures as a memory of him.
14: That is so cute. I love that. And why was it important for you to make it bilingual?
13: I kind of just thought it would be nice. Like, I mean, I have been learning French since I moved here, and I feel like sometimes it's hard to find books that have both French and English where I could kind of read the French, and if I don't fully understand, I could just look at what it was in English. So that was part of the reason, was I thought it would be helpful for people either learning French or English that they could have both of them there. And also, like, I mean, I'm living here now and I wanted to sell the book here, so I figured it would be important that it was also in French and it would be easier for people here. But my idea going forward, if I do other books in other cities, is to have it always be bilingual in whatever the language is of that city.
14: That's so fun. What a great idea. And children's books are all the rage now. There's so, yes, so many out there. It's cool that you don't even need an illustrator. Like, you can illustrate your own books.
13: Yeah, it was fun.
14: So how has living in Paris influenced your artistic style?
13: Well, I would say because I'm mostly focused on dogs right now, there's so many dogs here, which has definitely been fun. I've really enjoyed lately taking like a little sketchbook and going to a park or going to a cafe and just watching people walk by with their pets and either taking a quick photo or a little video and then sketching that. I think that that's fun. I mean, the Parisian like views everywhere are just so beautiful anyways. So it's like, no matter what photo you're taking, it could probably be something lovely and turned into art. But definitely like seeing all the dogs everywhere has inspired it. I think it's just such an artistic city in general. So it kind of encourages artists. And I feel like it's just such an acceptable thing here to be like, oh, I'm an artist, or I do art. And everybody's like, oh, that's so cool. Like, living in Paris. And then my name's Emily. So of course it's like, I always get like, oh, it's a real Emily in Paris. But yeah.
14: That's super cute. I love that. Yeah, that makes total sense. There's so many great puppies here too. We love puppy watching.
13: Yeah, it's great.
14: And do you think your work would look different if you stayed in the United States?
13: You know, I don't know. My assumption is, I feel like since moving here, I've really kind of slowed down and become a bit more, I don't know if loose is the right word, but just like relaxed and kind of like more easygoing, I think. And I feel like that's kind of the way of life, European life, more so than it is in the US, in my opinion. So if I look at the way that I painted back when I was in the US versus now, I feel like I'm a bit more free flowing with it and like not as detail oriented. So maybe that's changed a bit, is I just would have been a bit more like detail oriented, uptight, like making things picture perfect instead of just letting the art flow out of me.
14: Yeah, definitely. People learn how to relax here.
13: Yeah.
14: And what's your favorite place to sketch or find inspiration?
13: Well, I like going to parks. It's quite hard to find parks here that allow dogs. So if I can find a park that has kind of like nice nature feel, but also I can bring Braxton, that's usually a go-to for me. There's a little park that kind of runs along the side of Père Lachaise Cemetery that allows dogs, and that's pretty close to where we live, so I've gone there now. Butte Chaumont is always a great spot to paint. And then just like cafes nearby are always good people watching, so really any nice little outdoor cafe can be an inspiration for me.
14: Yeah, definitely. Cafes are very dog friendly usually, but parks can be tough. You're right. Yeah. I know my dog's really missing grass.
13: Yeah. So, yeah. I think they're making some changes on that, but probably will take
14: a
13: while.
14: I hope so. It would be so nice.
13: Yeah.
14: We need to all touch grass. So what do you do when inspiration disappears?
13: Well, I try not to be too hard on myself. I think sometimes, like, if I'm not feeling like painting or feeling in the mood, I usually just kind of let myself be okay with that. I don't really want to live a like life that's very like, I need to do this. I need to wake up every day and paint. I need to work on this thing continuously. I feel like if I'm pushing myself to do it and I don't want to, the art isn't as good or isn't much like meaning and love put into it. So I'm very like okay with having off days or okay with just like not being in the mood right now. And I'll work on other things on days like that, like creating content for my art or working on like coming up with ideas of what I want to post or things like that. So yeah, I feel like for me specifically, I

0: the content you follow, the books you read. Like, I just think there's creativity in lots of different forms, and maybe it's not outputting in a way that you would typically see, like, oh, somebody painted a photo or somebody wrote a song. But yeah, I think everybody has creativity in them in their own ways.
1: Yeah, definitely. I completely agree. And what's one creative habit that's had the biggest impact on your life?
0: The one that just came to mind, which not sure if it would be my best answer, but I'll just go with it, is I think just putting my work out there has been a good habit. Like, I think a lot of times, especially when I'm not like in the normal flow of creating art, I kind of get a bit shy and like, well, I shouldn't show this work. It's not as perfect as I would hope it would be. So I think I've been in a better habit lately of just like putting my work out there, like constantly posting stuff on my social media of just what I'm working on and what I do behind the scenes. Even if it's something that I'm not proud of, like I painted one of my wedding photos from May, and it was going really great. And then I messed up my face in the painting and I was kind of frustrated. And I was like, well, maybe I shouldn't show this. Like, my art is supposed to be like stuff that people want to buy from me. So like, if I'm showing that I made a mistake on my own face, maybe I shouldn't post that. But then I was like, you know what? Like, this is how it is. Like, I messed it up. That's okay. Like, I'm still going to post it because the rest of it looks nice. And like, I'm just showing that I'm a real human and I make mistakes. So I think, yeah, just like continuing to put myself out there in ways that maybe sometimes feel a bit uncomfortable has been good.
1: Yeah. And like the perfectionism, I think we all suffer from that. So it's nice that you're trying to overcome that and just put it out there. Who cares?
0: Right.
1: So if you could illustrate one dream project without worrying about money or logistics, what would it be?
0: Well, my current dream is I want to get back into like, I would love to just have like a more awareness of who I am in Paris. Of like, I like have this idea that I'm just like, oh, that's the girl who paints dogs, or that's the girl who does the cards. And like having my art in my favorite shops, like my favorite cafe down the street, if they sold some of my stuff, or being able to go do more markets and just like have my stuff. I just feel like that brings me a lot of joy, is just being able to like work on things that make other people happy, and then being able to sell my stuff and like see people be happy about it. So it's not necessarily a project, I would say, but it's kind of just like what I'm hoping my next year or two kind of turns into.
1: Yeah, it's definitely a project. You want to get more people to see your work, to share your work. I mean, that's a great project.
0: Yeah.
1: And then what would be, if Braxton was speaking, what would be one piece of life advice you think Braxton would offer us?
0: I think he would say, take more naps. He loves taking naps. And to just spend time with people you like spending time with. Like, he and I love being together. We do everything together. I bring him almost everywhere in Paris, which has been great about moving here, is it's very dog friendly besides the parks. So yeah, I feel like spend time with people that you care about and relax. Don't take everything so seriously.
1: For sure. Yeah, that's great advice, Braxton. And if someone listening is dreaming of moving abroad or pursuing art but feels scared, what would you tell them?
0: I mean, if you feel scared, I think that's very normal. And it's probably something that you should be doing. I feel like if you have the idea, even a small bit of it, you should do it. I feel like everybody, not everybody, I feel like if it interests you, you should go for it. You can always go back home. You can always start over. And I just think it's such a eye-opening, unique experience to kind of see different culture, learn different way of living, get yourself out of your comfort zone, figure out how to do French administration or wherever you would go administration. Like, it's very frustrating, but also so rewarding when you get it done and when you get to stay and when you get to move to the next level of a language, all that sort of thing. So yeah, I think definitely do it, and also lean on people that have done it before. Like, I think so many people who have immigrated or are ex

0: cats, they're so willing to help and willing to give advice. So you can always reach out to them, like, and ask questions or get advice that might help you feel more comfortable doing it.
1: Definitely. I think the internet is a great place for that. And so many people want to help, surprisingly.
0: Yeah, for sure.
1: Well, I think that is a beautiful note to end on. And where can people check out your work and learn more?
0: Mostly, I would say Instagram is probably the best place to kind of see what's happening currently. I have a website which just has like what I sell on there and collaborations I do with other businesses if businesses are interested in stuff like that. But I would say Instagram is probably the best spot.
1: Perfect. And we can share all that in the show notes. And thanks so much for sharing with us today.
0: You're welcome. Thanks for having me on. I appreciate the very creative questions.
1: Thanks so much for tuning in to La Vie Creative. You can find more information on missparisphoto.com. And if you enjoyed this show, please feel free to share and spread the word for all my creative guests. We have the power to help them to keep doing what they love. See you next time.

0: 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She wanted to make a difference in the world and in the part of the world that she's from in the North. But the roles kept coming, so she'll tell you how she learned that acting is actually one of the best ways to make change. That's coming up on Q from CBC.
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Hi, I'm Neil Kirksall. As It Happens takes you inside the biggest and sometimes most bizarre stories around the world. And we do it in a pretty simple but powerful way, by phoning up the people closest to those stories. Hey, it's worked for us since 1968. Yes, that's way before I was born. From the serious to the seriously odd, As It Happens, radio that's all over the map.

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1: The story of Pierre Toigrou, 50 years of three Michelin stars and the dish that changed everything. In the late 1940s, three young men were working together in the kitchen of La Pyramide in Vienne, the greatest restaurant in France at the time. Run by Bernard Point, the chef who abolished yesterday's sauces and tested every new recruit by asking them to fry a single egg. Those three young men were Paul Bocuse, Jean Toigrou, and his brother Pierre. And between them, in the decades that followed, they would rewrite French cuisine completely. Bocuse became the most famous chef in France. Jean and Pierre went home to Rouen, an industrial town in the Loire. From a hotel directly opposite the railway station, they built the best restaurant in the world. Three Michelin stars earned in 1968 and never lost, not once, for 52 consecutive years. And along the way, they created the single dish that most food historians point to as the moment Nouvelle Cuisine stopped being a theory and became a revolution. Piece of salmon. 15 seconds in a non-stick pan, a sauce made from cream, vermouth and shallots, and a handful of sorrel from the garden. That was it. That was the dish that changed everything. Today we are telling the full story of Pierre Toigrou, his childhood in Burgundy, his training under Fernand Point, and his partnership with his brother Jean. The salmon, the three stars, the record that stood for half a century, and the family that carries his name into its fourth generation. And the man himself, warm, joyful, playing gin rummy in the dining room while the lunch guests were still finishing the petit fours. This is Fabulously Delicious, the French food podcast, and I'm your host, Andrew Pryor. Former MasterChef Australia contestant, Le Cordon Bleu Paris trained, and for the last 10 years, a very happy resident of France. So let's get to it, shall we? Pierre Toigrou was born on the 3rd of September in 1928 in Chalon-sur-Saône, the same Burgundian city on the Saône River that we covered in the Food Tour de France series for the Bouchus episode. His parents were Jean-Baptiste Toigrou and his wife Marie. Jean-Baptiste was running a cafe in Chalon-sur-Saône at the time, and the family were hospitality people, practical, hard-working, with no particularly culinary ambition beyond, well, feeding people well. Pierre was the younger of two sons. His brother Jean was born in 1926, 2 years older, and the two of them would spend the rest of their lives working together. And the story of Pierre Toigrou is in many ways inseparable from the story of Jean. They were a double act in the most complete sense, different in temperament, complementary in skill, and together responsible for something neither could have achieved alone. In 1930, when Pierre was just 2 years old, Jean-Baptiste made a decision that changed the family's trajectory entirely. He left Chalon-sur-Saône, then moved to Rouen, a town in the Loire, roughly between Lyon and Vichy, where he took over the Hôtel de Platane, directly opposite the railway station. The hotel sat on the National Sept, the great road south from Paris to the Riviera that we talked about in the Fernand Point episode. It brought a constant flow of travellers, commercial salesmen, and eventually, as paid holidays became a reality in France in the late 30s, ordinary families heading south for the summer. Jean-Baptiste renamed the Hotel Moderne, and made it into a reliable, well-regarded stopover. It was the kind of establishment where you ate properly, slept well, and felt that someone cared about your experience. Pierre and Jean grew up in that, in the dining room, in the kitchen, watching their parents work. Their mother, Marie, was a significant presence in the kitchen and gave both boys their first cooking lessons. You can hear that in the way that Pierre later talked about food. Always grounded, always connected to home cooking, and good ingredients before technique. The National Set, the railway station, the constant movement of people through Rouen, all of this shaped the brothers. From very early on, they understood what it meant to be in the business of making people comfortable. At 15, Pierre began his apprenticeship, which in France in the 40s meant entering a professional kitchen at the very bottom and working your way up through a series of placements. in progressively more demanding establishments. His first placement was at the Hôtel de Golf at Etretat in Normandy. He also worked at Saint-Jean-de-Luz in the Basque Country. Jean's early placements took him elsewhere, but they came back together at Lucas Carlton, the celebrated restaurant on the Place de la Madeleine in the 8th arrondissement of Paris, where they both worked under the chef Gaston Richard, and where they formed the friendship that would shape the rest of their careers. The friend they made at Lucas Carlton was Paul Bocuse. Three young men in a Paris kitchen in the late 40s, Paul, Jean and Pierre, would go on to rewrite French cuisine together within 20 years. From Lucas Carlton, all three moved to Vienne, to La Pyramide, to Fernand Poix. And this is the connection that matters as much as any other in Pierre's story. We've done a full episode of Fernand Poix in the main Fabulously Delicious series. The man who abolished yesterday's sauces, who started every morning at zero, who tested new recruits by just asking them to fry a single egg, and whose philosophy was that great cuisine starts not from technique, but from ingredient. Poix, who took Paul, Jean and Pierre under his wing at La Pyramide and gave them a foundation in the philosophy of simplicity that they would spend the rest of their careers building on. After La Pyramide, Pierre did a short stint at Maxim's, the legendary Paris institution, before his father called both brothers back to Rouen. Jean-Baptiste wanted his sons in the kitchen, and so in 1953, Pierre and Jean-Tarin Poigreau came home. Back in Rouen, the division of labour was clear. Pierre was responsible for the main courses. Jean handled the sauces. Their father oversaw the dining room and the wine cellar. And three generations of the same family in the same building, facing the same railway station, each one with their own role in a restaurant that was quietly, steadily becoming something exceptional. In 1957, the family renamed it. The Hôtel Moderne became Les Frères Trois-Gros, the Brothers Trois-Gros. This was not just a family restaurant. This was a collaboration between two specific people with a specific and shared vision of what food could be. Pierre married Olympe, a woman of Italian origin, who he had met in Paris. Many described her as a true Italian woman, with the warmth and the Mediterranean generosity she brought then to the Trois-Gros household, which ran through every account of the restaurant over its great years. Their son, Michel, who would eventually take over the restaurant and continue the three-star tradition, was born in Rouen in April 1958, the year the restaurant received its second Michelin star. Pierre and Olympe would have other children too, including Claude, a TV presenter in Brazil of all places, running restaurants in Rio de Janeiro. Olympe remained at the heart of the family and the restaurant for decades. She died in Rouen in May in 2008, over 50 years after Pierre first brought her back from Paris to the town that he had grown up in. The first Michelin star came in 1955. Or 1956. Sources differ slightly on the year, but the restaurant was recognized very quickly after the brothers took over the kitchen. The second star followed in 1965, and in 1968, Les Frères Trois-Gros received its third Michelin star. Pierre was 39 years old. Jean was 41. They'd been cooking together in the same building in the same town for 15 years. And they had produced something that the most rigorous restaurant guide in the world considered worthy of its highest honour. Three stars from a hotel opposite a provincial railway station. It was, as culinary historian Benedict Bourget later wrote, almost miraculous. The achievement of putting a quiet provincial town on the world gastronomic map. But before the third star came, it was all about the dish, the salmon, and the salmon needs its own moment. The year was 1962, or 1963, because, well, accounts differ. And Pierre had came back from a period at Maxim's in Paris, having learned a specific technique, how to flatten a salmon fillet into an escalope, thin and even, rather than serving it as a thick steak or a whole piece. He brought that technique back to Rouen, and was working out what to do with it. The answer came from the garden. Their mother, Marie, had an abundance of sorrel growing. That sharp, slightly acidic, brilliant green herb that is so specific to French country cooking. Pierre noticed the basket overflowing with it and threw a handful into a reduction of shallots, cream, vermouth and white wine. The salmon went into the pan, a non-stick pan, which was itself a radical choice at the time, for 15 seconds on each side. The dish was assembled on the plate, not at the table, as the classical tradition required, but in the kitchen and presented already complete. Warm plate, a few economic gestures, the whole thing took minutes. When it was first put on the menu, the reaction was not enthusiasm. The dish was received with hostility by those who saw it as a provocation. Salmon cooked for 30 seconds, no classical sauce, a herb the peasants grew in their gardens. When Robert Courtine of Le Monde finally wrote about it and called it an intelligent salmon, the conversation changed. And by the time that Henri Gault and Christian Merlot published their famous manifesto in October of 73, the Ten Commandments of Nouvelle Cuisine, the calling for shorter cooking times, lighter sauces, fresh seasonal ingredients, and creative freedom for the chef, the salmon with sorrel was already the dish that embodied everything they were describing. It had been on the Trois Gros menu for a decade before anyone gave what the brothers were doing a name. We've just been talking about a man who trained in Paris, cooked in some of the finest kitchens in France, and then spent the rest of his life putting a provincial town on the world gastronomic map. And if Paris is on your radar this year, either as a destination or simply as a dream, I want to mention my book, Paris, A Fabulous Food Guide to the World's Most Delicious City, the 2026 edition. It has 100 additional pages on the history of food in Paris. The same kind of story we've been telling here today about Trois Gros. The how French food culture was built, by whom and why it matters, applied to the city that shaped all of it. Alongside that, there's over 400 listings covering my favourite restaurants, boulangeries, patisseries, wine bars, markets and hidden gems, plus new sections for vegan and vegetarian dining, food with a view spots, and a completely revamped walking tour. Available at andrewpryorfabulously.com or on Amazon, or you can ask your local independent bookshop to order it in. Right, back to Pierre Trois Gros and the career that made Rouen the most improbable culinary capital in France. The Ten Commandments of Nouvelle Cuisine were built around what Pierre and Jean were already cooking. Lighter sauces, the sauce are not thickened with starch, depending instead on well-reduced ingredients and a touch of cream. Shorter cooking times, salmon for 15 seconds per side, respect for the ingredient, the salmon tasting like salmon, the sorrel tasting like sorrel, nothing masked or buried in a heavy preparation. Plating in the kitchen, the chef deciding how the dish arrived at the table. All of it was already there in Rouen. The critics codified what the brothers had been practicing. In 72, the year before Gault and Merlot published their manifesto, they had already awarded Les Vieux Trois Gros the title of best restaurant in the world. It was a moment that placed Rouen on the international culinary map permanently. The railway station opposite became famous in its own right, a destination, a pilgrimage point, a place people travelled from across the world specifically to reach so that they could eat the salmon with sorrel. The decades that followed, the three stars were years of continued excellence and careful evolution. In 1966, Pierre had spent 5 months as chef of Maxime's in Tokyo, an early sign of the Japanese connection that would run through his family story. In the 70s, Pierre visited China and encountered for the first time what would later be called the tasting menu, the idea of presenting a sequence of smaller dishes rather than a single large main course, which he implemented at Trois Gros in the 70s, which became one of the defining formats of the fine dining experience in the decades that followed. In the 80s, in collaboration with Odaka department store in Japan, Pierre built a brand of product line under the Trois Gros name, with 5 store locations, Sadly, Jean's death in August of 1983 changed everything. He died suddenly of a heart attack on a tennis court in Vittel. He was 57 years old. For Pierre, the loss was devastating, not just personal but professionally. He and John had been cooking for Deva for 30 years. They'd built everything together. The restaurant, they had made the philosophy, they had developed the dishes. All of it was collaborative in the most fundamental sense. Pierre now had to continue alone. He called his son, Michel, and Michel's partner, Marie-Pierre, back from the United States, where they'd been living, to help him run the restaurant. What was supposed to be a temporary arrangement turned into the beginning of the transition that would eventually see Michel take full responsibility for the kitchen. But Pierre did not retire immediately or completely. He remained a presence in the restaurant for years, advising, tasting, and maintaining the standards he and Jean had established, while Michel gradually took the creative lead. In 1996, Pierre formally handed the kitchen over to Michel and Olympe. The handover was not to an institution or to a management group. It was to the next generation of the same family with the same values and the same address, at least for another 20 years. In 2017, when Pierre was 88 years old and had spent 86 of those 88 years in Rouen, the restaurant finally moved. Michel and Marie-Pierre relocated the entire operation to Ouche in the Loire countryside, where they had found a vast estate designed with architect Patrick Bouchain. The move was the first significant geographical change in the history of the restaurant. The building opposite the railway station that Jean-Baptiste had bought in 1930 was no longer the home of the Trois Boroughs name. But the three Michelin stars, well, they went with the restaurant. Pierre Trois-Gros was, by all accounts, a man of enormous warmth and genuine joy. He chose a profession, he used to say, where he worked was worth cinnamon for joy. Gail Crane, visiting in the 70s, found him playing gin rummy in the middle of the dining room, while restaurant goers still nibbling their petty fours. That image, the great chef at the card table, entirely relaxed, entirely at home in his dining room, captures something essential about the man. He was not performing, he was just living. Relationship with Japan was more than commercial. Pierre genuinely loved the culture, the precision, the aesthetic sensibility of Japanese food and design. The Japanese connection informed the way that the restaurant evolved through the 70s and the 80s. The tasting menu he brought back from China, the product collaboration with the hotel, with the department store chain, these were expressions of a genuine curiosity about food culture beyond France, at a time when most French chefs had little interest in looking outside their own tradition. His relationship with his sons was the foundation of the Trois-Gros story's continuation. Claude went to Brazil and built an extraordinary career there as a chef and television presenter. His restaurants in Rio de Janeiro carry the Trois-Gros sensibility into a completely different food culture. And Michel stayed, took over and carried the three stars through to the fourth generation. Pierre's wife, Olympe, died in 2008. Pierre lived to see his grandchildren, César and Leo, working in the kitchen at Maison Trois-Gros. César became head chef in 2023. The fourth generation of the same family, in direct unbroken line from the man who first learned to cook from his mother in a hotel kitchen, facing a railway station in 1953. Pierre Trois-Gros died on the 23rd of September in 2020 at his home in Le Couture, near Rouen, aged 92. He died just 20 days after his 92nd birthday. He died in the town that he had lived in for almost his entire life, in the territory that he had put on the world culinary map, surrounded by the family that would carry his work forward. At the time of his death, he held a record no other chef had had: three Michelin stars continuously for as long as Pierre Trois-Gros, from the moment they were first awarded. The stars he had first received in 68 had never been withdrawn. 52 years of unbroken three-star recognition. And they continued after his death. The restaurant he founded is still there, still cooking, and still at three Michelin stars, now under his grandson, César. The tributes that followed Pierre's death were immediate and global. The Michelin Guide's international director described him as a moment of French gastronomy and said that Pierre had left an indelible mark on French and world gastronomy, not only through his exceptional culinary talent, but through his generosity. The New York Times, in its obituary, described the salmon with sorrel as one of the most influential dishes in the history of modern cooking. The food writer, Bruce Palin, paying his own tribute, noted that Pierre had been the last of the great chefs who trained directly under Fernand Poiron. The final link in the chain that connected classical French cooking to the movement that eventually replaced it. Paul Bocuse, the man who had stood next to Pierre in the kitchen at Lucas Carlton and at La Pyramide 60 years earlier and had died just 2 years before Pierre in 2018, had always credited the Trois Gros brothers as essential to everything that had happened in French cuisine in the second half of the 20th century. The chain from Fernand Poiron through Pierre and Jean Trois Gros to Bocuse to the Nouvelle Cuisine Revolution to the way restaurants plate food anywhere in the world today, and that chain runs directly through a hotel opposite a railway station in Rouen. And Pierre Trois Gros was at the centre of that. As Pierre himself used to say, they had chosen a profession where work was a synonym for joy, preventing routine, generating wonderful encounters and true abundance. That was Pierre Trois Gros. Et voila, that's the end of today's episode of Fabulous and Delicious. Pierre Trois Gros, a man who spent almost his entire life in the same town, in the same building, facing the same railway station, and from that entirely unremarkable location produced something that the world came to recognise as the finest restaurant on earth. 52 years of three Michelin stars, a dish made from a handful of garden herbs that rewrote the rules of French cooking, and four generations of the same family still cooking, still at three stars, and still carrying his name forward. If you want to go deeper on the chefs and the story we have been talking about today, go and find my episode on Fernand Poiron, the man who shaped Pierre and Jean at La Pyramide in Vienne, and whose philosophy runs through everything the Trois Gros brothers built. And the Roger Verge episode, which covers another of the great figures of the Nouvelle Cuisine generation, a man who was part of the same movement and whose story connects directly to this one. Before we finish, if you enjoyed today's episode, the best thing that you can do is leave a review and a rating on whatever platform you're listening to right now. 30 seconds. It makes an enormous difference to how people find the podcast. And if Pierre's story moved you at all, please do that. So merci beaucoup. You can find me on Instagram with French food, history, fun facts, behind the scenes life in rural France, and everything that does not quite fit into an episode. Full video episodes are on YouTube if you want to watch rather than listen. And I have a Substack, free to subscribe or paid if you would like to support the show and get a little more of everything. Recipes I'm testing, behind-the-scenes stories, restaurant tips, the kind of French food knowledge that comes from actually living here. There's a link in the show notes, or you can go to andrewpryorfabulously.com for more details. And one more thing, if you've been following along with this series of French chefs, you'll know that we have covered Carême, Soyeux, Vergeot, Diat, Fernand Poiron, and now Pierre Trois Gros. There are more coming, and these are the stories that I find most extraordinary in the whole of French food history. The people behind the food, the lives behind the dishes. That's your thing. Stay with us. There's plenty more where this came from. Until next time, eat well, stay curious, and my motto, whatever you do, do it fabulously. Merci beaucoup, bon app, et à très bientôt.
2: Welcome to WRP's Culture Tip. Robert Capa was the inventor of a whole new style, the war photographer, eye glued to the lens and always on the lookout for a scoop. A witness to major historical events, and with strong convictions of his own, Capa's gaze left a lasting mark on the history of photojournalism and forged the trope of the quintessential war photographer. The Liberation Museum in Paris is presenting a fresh look at Robert Capa's work. Over 60 vintage press prints are displayed alongside magazines, books, documents, and personal items. Together, these 160 exhibition follows the photographer's movements throughout the capital on

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1: Can the way you think about pain change the way you experience it? 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

0: Business Express in 20 minutes. US government borrowing costs have hit their highest level in more than two decades. We'll explain what that could mean. But before that, today on Business Daily, President Trump has been meeting some of America's biggest AI leaders as a race to develop the technology speeds up. Can the AI industry really regulate itself? But first, the latest BBC World News.
1: BBC News with Debbie Russ. The UN Human Rights Chief has urged the

0: U.S. state of Tennessee not to try again to execute a woman who survived two lethal injection attempts. Krista Pike, who was convicted of murder 30 years ago, was taken to hospital after the failed injections. Her condition is unknown. The UAE has started an investigation into the apparent attempt by a co-pilot to crash an Israel-bound flight from Dubai. The co-pilot's currently being questioned in Saudi Arabia, where the plane made an emergency landing. A British Sikh activist has been released from prison in India after being detained for almost 9 years without being convicted. Jagtar Singh Johal was arrested in 2017 over alleged terror offences. He denies wrongdoing. Russian drone attacks have hit a school, a major bridge and a nuclear research facility in the Ukrainian capital, Kyiv. Children and teachers at the school were safe in an air raid shelter. The medical charity Doctors Without Borders says one of its aid workers in the Democratic Republic of Congo has tested positive for Ebola. The African country is facing one of the worst Ebola outbreaks in its history. Parliament in Algeria has approved changes to the penal code that would extend the death penalty to arsonists found guilty of starting forest fires. The amendments would also mandate capital punishment for child kidnappings involving torture, sexual assault or mutilation. Officials in Finland say they're investigating a series of suspected break-ins at the homes of members of parliament. The incidents are believed to have occurred over a long period of time. And a Sri Lankan elephant has joined a herd following treatment for a gunshot injury to its leg. The majestic wild elephant is considered the largest in the country, standing at more than 3 metres tall. BBC News.
1: Don't kill the golden goose has been President Trump's mantra when asked about more regulation for AI, even when some of those developing the tech have been warning again this week that their models potentially pose an existential threat to humanity. Over lunch at the White House on Tuesday, some of the biggest players in AI endorsed what the president called tremendous self-regulation. So today on Power Players from Business Daily, can AI really regulate itself? Yeah, welcome back to the programme and our first full house for a few weeks. Will Bain here in the studio.
2: And I'm Michelle Fleury back in New York.
3: And I'm Rahul Tandon with Will in the very small. We need a bigger house. Can you please keep to your side of the studio?
1: Having our own version of that lunch. Power players, a real power players lunch, wasn't it? Literally a who's who of everybody in AI. And Michelle, I've made a bit of a mistake already calling it AI because President Trump says he's going to sign an executive order rebranding it as super intelligence now.
2: Yeah, I mean, I don't know if that's just a marketing thing, but I'm already hearing complaints from people saying it's not accurate.
1: Why? Because it's not super or it's not intelligent?
2: I mean, we're going to get straight into the weeds here, but basically what we're talking about at the moment is large language models, which is a form of sort of advanced AI, but kind of the real dream is this super intelligent, closer to human way of thinking, and that's not where we're at the moment. And so by applying that term now, people say it's going to create confusion about what exactly is the capability of this technology.
3: That is one of the problems, isn't it? We don't want to get machines to be more intelligent than ours because that's what leads into the problems. And that's what the discussion was about yesterday. Will said we had a who's who of the AI world there with President Trump to discuss this issue that affects all of us, 700 million people already on this planet using AI. Let's hear what they had to say.
4: AI has incredible benefits. I've talked about the medical benefits of the technology. As the president has said, you know, whoever wins AI wins. I think that's very important. But I think the technology has very real risks. And, you know, the mechanism, how we address those risks, is still under discussion.
5: I think that these are good steps forward. The idea isn't that this is the only thing that we will ever do. It is that this is a start and an accord that the whole industry could come to.
6: We are going to have to create new technologies to advance the capabilities of AI, but we're also creating new technologies to advance the safety of AI.
3: So we heard from Jensen Huang there, who of course is head of NVIDIA, Mark Zuckerberg, head of Meta. In the beginning, we heard from Dario Amodo, who's of course in charge of Anthropic. And I think that is the really interesting thing, is he was about to speak. He was took this question.
1: This is an incredible clip if people haven't seen it.
3: President Trump goes to him, be careful. He then gives his answer, and there's a pause then as another journalist asks President Trump a question, and he basically sidles away to the back so he doesn't have to take any more. And he's had a difficult relationship at times, I think, hasn't he, Michelle, with President Trump?
2: He certainly has. But, you know, the one that made me laugh a lot was when he called up after Dario, he called up the boss of Google, Sundar Pichai, and he said, he's the monster that none of you know.
1: Is it better to be a monster or a left-wing nut job, which is what he's called Dario Amodei before?
2: The Google CEO responded by saying, you know, when he was introduced eventually by his name, Sundar, he said, I prefer that tagline to monster, which drew a laugh from the crowd.
1: Here's President Trump in his own words about what he hoped to achieve from that meeting, including what he called a morally binding accord about the future of regulation and AI.
7: Well, I think I'm seeing tremendous self-policing. These models are very complex. And again, I believe they're going to be used for the good. And when they're not, we're going to be able to nab them. We're also thinking about forming a committee of sorts where we put maybe 10 people on that committee. It could be from that group. So the committee can watch over the whole enterprise.
1: So that was President Trump there, and there were these 4 points, guys, weren't there, in the letter that the White House then put out after the lunch. The last one we heard him talking about there, designate an independent committee of the board of directors to oversee and receive reports from the teams operating the controls and the internal and external auditors and evaluators, as well as ensure any issues identified are remediated. There were sort of 3 others as well that were all, well, in my opinion, slightly equally vague, but do you want to run people through them?
2: Yeah, I mean, look, I think you covered the main points, that there would be these internal controls, that there would be staff within the organisations empowered to kind of make sure that this is happening, external auditors to oversee it, and an independent committee. The key here, though, is that it's morally binding, not legally binding, and obviously that matters. And the backdrop to all of this, of course, is it comes at a time when there has been an increasing amount of kind of doom and gloom surrounding this technology and fears about its potential. And I think it's worth pointing out that, you know, the fears are raised in that group. I think, Rahul, you were kind of alluding to it with Dario Amodei, the boss of Anthropic. He has always said, look, we need to develop this, but he is worried about the potential downsides of this new technology. Those are concerns shared in part by Sam Altman and Elon Musk. But, you know, I think it's taken on a new speed velocity in terms of the minds of the public. And that's why there is this need to kind of counteract or address some of that concern.
3: And I think one of the big questions that comes out of this, and we heard President Trump, didn't we, Will, talking about it, their self-regulation. Is that good enough? Because if you look at most industries, you know, in the US, if you go and get your pharmaceuticals, well, it isn't the drug companies that monitor each other. Tobacco companies don't monitor each other. That is the big question that comes out of this. In such an important moment, in something that is probably changing all of our lives, can you trust the companies here to regulate themselves?
1: And also, even if it's only by little shades, right? People's morals might be different. If you're signing up, as Michelle says, to a moral code rather than a strict set of actual guidelines, even if yours are slightly different to the next person's, that means that you haven't got a blanket set of regulations across the board, no, Michelle?
2: Yeah, and also just to bring it back to the money again, you know, what are the economic interests here? For those around the table, you look at Donald Trump, he sees this as a race against China that America must win. If you look at the company CEOs, they are spending, you know, eye-watering sums of money. They cannot afford to
1: lose. Well, it's more than
2: $1 trillion
1: that they've got in terms of expenditure for just this year, isn't it? 2026,
2: exactly.
1: The big ones.
2: So they can't afford to lose this race. So when you've got that much at stake, can you trust them to sort of, I guess, give the kind of care that's needed without, for example, Congress playing a role?
3: And I suppose here, do you think one of the reasons, and there are divisions amongst this group, as Michelle was pointing out there, Jensen Huang is the one who is most gung-ho saying, let's keep going forward. And is that a surprise? He needs to sell chips to all of these companies and his company now. You know, 5 years ago, if we were discussing the biggest companies in the world, NVIDIA was nowhere. Now there it is, top of the tree.
1: Well, that sets the table very nicely, doesn't it, for our own lunch here as we pick this apart. We'll go backwards a little bit in the next part of the programme and run you through perhaps some of those concerns, how we got here, how we got to this White House showdown, and then we'll look ahead and thrash it out about which of those arguments might win out. But you're listening to Business Daily on the BBC World Service. Where today on Power Players, we're looking at whether the power players of AI can really regulate themselves. Well, this meeting, as I say, came on the back of weeks of concerns, perhaps sparked by various whistleblowers. Jacob Coxon, one of those. He's a Brit. He quit his job at Anthropic a few weeks ago and told the BBC staff were genuinely frightened about the speed of AI's advancements and what it could mean for humanity.
8: It's not at all an exaggeration to say that the people who are involved with both founding these companies and building the tech believe there is a possibility of human extinction.
9: And is that what you believe?
8: I believe that if we don't slow down at the current rate of progress, yes, there is a strong chance that we could all die in the immediate future.
1: Jacob Coxon speaking to the BBC's Laura Koonsberg. That's why, guys, people are worried about this. When you've got people who know a lot more about it, know a lot more about it than me, and are working on this stuff. And Jacob Coxon had worked at OpenAI before he went to Anthropic. He's not alone as raising the alarm here either.
3: No, Geoffrey Hinton has been saying it for a long time. He was one of the whole founders of this when he was at Alphabet, wasn't he? And he resigned over this issue so he could speak freely on it.
1: Helen Toner, who we've had on the programmes before, used to be on the board of OpenAI, now runs an AI security think tank at Georgetown University in the US. There's lots of high-profile ones.
3: I don't know about you. I mean, if you're listening to this at home, when you hear people saying that, you know, when you have Anthropic in their prospectus for when they're going public saying AI poses an existential threat to humanity. I don't know about you, Michelle, but it does get... I don't sleep quite as well as I used to.
2: No, I mean, I think it's worth stepping back for a minute and spelling out how these researchers get to that. You know, it's this idea that AI, left uncontrolled, could create, for example, dangerous biochemical weapons, could, you know, create cyber hacking on a scale we've never seen before to sort of bring down society as we know it, create chaos and disorder. But, you know, obviously at a more prosaic level, people already have worries, whether it's a data center in their backyard. That's a huge concern here in the US, certainly. Also about jobs. And in the past, you know, we've heard other researchers like Google's Timnit Jabrew, who wrote a paper about AI bias data mining years ago. So these aren't new concerns, but I think they've sort of met their moment.
1: And,
2: where
1: and they're
2: really
1: stepped up as well, right, in that they're not academic anymore. You mentioned there about hacking. I mean, we had one, didn't we, the Australian Prime Minister, Anthony Albanese, talking about the Australian national healthcare system being hacked. These are not small fry issues.
3: And what was happening in those, and the same thing has happened in the Department of Education as well in the US, is we're seeing AI agents basically doing things they're not supposed to do. And those are not dangerous in themselves. But the worry is that if they do that there in a more destructive environment, what could happen?
2: Yeah, I mean, it's this idea that AI agents were once trained to code by people. Now they're sort of starting to take on that role of coding the next generation of AI. And the worry is they could exceed sort of human comprehension. And so hence you've got people like, you know, the boss of Anthropic calling for this slowdown. But on the flip side, there are others who say, look, all this doom and gloom, maybe we've oversold it. We've had other technology in the past. You know, each time you have a birth of a new technology, there are people who raise the alarm. For example, when you had planes built, you know, you didn't think about how they could be piloted, whether they'd be crashed, whether they would be hijacked or not. And then you create rules around it to control the situation. Have a listen to Jensen Huang. He's the boss of NVIDIA. He was speaking recently on the Ezra Klein Show, and he said many of the claims he thinks about AI just simply aren't true.
10: Is it good or bad that we scare young people about the future of AI so much so that they don't even want to go to universities and don't want to go to college anymore because they don't think they'll get a job? Is that helpful or hurtful if it were to happen? It's hurtful.
3: And I think this is a really important point. Gets back to where we started the conversation, that these, and they are men, basically, who are running these companies often. They don't agree with each other. There are huge differences between them.
2: Yeah, I mean, context is everything. You've got this AI arms race going on at the moment. And when you have something like that taking place, which we're all watching play out in real time, we know there is a crash coming. These bosses don't want to be the one that sort of find themselves without a shirt. And so they're pushing to try and self-regulate at the same time as they know they kind of want to be the winners in what they think is transformative technology.
1: What I think has been an interesting intervention, I don't know if you guys agreed this week, has been people not from these companies have been getting involved and have actually been rowing in on the side of the Mark Zuckerbergs, the Jensen Huangs, the racers, if you like, those who think it's a race and they must keep going ahead. I mean, I'm just looking at some quotes today as we're all speaking from the governor of the Bank of England, Andrew Bailey, you know, no real skin in this game, saying regulating AI is not the right place to start. We need rigorous testing. And he goes on at the end of this interview with our economics correspondent, Faisal Islam, the pace of progress must accelerate. So you've got, you know, people who aren't part of these companies actually making the argument that the opposite of what we were saying before, really, that the good outweighs the bad, if you like.
3: Well, I think it shows you that, you know, the UK doesn't have a big AI company. Outside the US and China, there really aren't that many, Mistral in France. But wherever you are in the world, because this is driving so much of economic growth, it affects whatever country you are in if there is going to be some more regulation and a slowdown in the AI industry.
2: Yeah, and there are fears about sovereignty too, to pick up on what you were saying, Rahul, if you've only got a few American companies or a few Chinese companies controlling this. There is worry that the industry, the power of it all, is concentrated in too few hands.
3: I mean, the country that's watching this debate much more closely than anyone else.
1: First time we've mentioned them in this podcast, amazingly.
3: Is China, who have actually just very recently put in what they've called an AI safety governance framework, which goes a little further than what we've seen in the US. And it's something that does concern President Xi. He spoke about it when they had that big AI summit in China.
11: As the Chinese saying goes, a single string cannot produce a melody, and a single tree does not make a forest. The development of AI should not be a solo performance by any one country, but rather a symphony of global cooperation. We must strengthen safety guardrails, prevent abuse and malicious use, and ensure that AI is always under human control.
1: A poetic way of saying it's not a race. Anybody buying that?
2: I mean, there is something in that, Will. I don't know what you think. You know, when I think back to, say, nuclear proliferation, the world has come together to try and address the serious downsides of that. And so why can't we maybe have a global agreement on AI?
3: I agree with you on that. And it was interesting. I was speaking to Han Lin, somebody we talked to a lot based in China, about this before we started recording today. And there is an assumption sometimes, isn't it, that the Chinese don't want to put any guardrails in place. And, you know, he was saying, look, they're as worried as anybody else. If this is going to destroy 10% of humanity, there's a lot more Chinese than there are Americans.
1: So kind of to Michelle's point, it's not a race without rules, then, you're saying. It's not a race pure whoever goes fastest. That there are, you know, laws for this, that everybody agrees that there needs to be some kind of...
3: Well, I don't think we do at the moment. That's the problem, isn't it?
1: Do you reckon they can be self-policing then, these guys, the guys running these big AI companies?
2: Do I think it can happen voluntarily? No. Is it needed that we come up with something? Absolutely.
1: Yeah, I'm kind of in that role as well, I think. This feels like a decent first stab. But these things, in my experience, and you're going back to my cynicism, something always goes wrong and then people will cry out for more. What do you think?
3: I'm much more sceptical. I just can't see, if people think so differently, how is it going to work in terms of self-regulation? I think when you have something like this, we look at all the other industries on a daily basis, you need some outside regulation. Maybe that's the way forward.
1: Yeah, and it's going to have to be global, isn't it? I think that's been agreed across the board. Be fascinating to continue to follow it here on the programme. So many of the concerns we've touched on today are in our back catalogue here in episodes of Business Daily. So if you want to know more about, for example, worries around data centres that Michelle was chatting about, then make sure you subscribe to the podcast and you can listen back to those at your leisure. And whilst you're there, we would love it if you could give us a nice rating and a review. We'd really appreciate it. But it also makes a massive difference in our own algorithmic world for how visible we are to new listeners as well. Thanks so much for listening.
12: US borrowing costs hit a more than 20-year high. Why are bond markets under pressure? It's World Business Express from the BBC World Service. I am Bisi Adebayo. Manchester City's main sponsor considers legal action against the Premier League, and a $110 billion media mega merger gets the green light in the US. Government borrowing costs are rising sharply around the world, led by a sell-off in US government bonds. The yield on the benchmark 10-year US Treasury has climbed above 5.3%, and that's its highest in more than two decades. I've been speaking to Erin McLaughlin, senior economist at the Conference Board, an independent think tank in New York, about what's behind the rise.
13: There's really three reasons for this. The first is stubborn inflation. The second is the massive US federal debt. And thirdly, is that we have strong economic growth, even with those issues. And so that means the Fed in the US is keeping interest rates high. And in fact, they raised interest rates recently 0.25%, and we think they're going to raise them again.
12: And what does this then mean for the wider US economy?
13: Well, for the wider US economy, it means a few things. For the federal government, it means that they're going to be taking on even more debt because these yields are higher. So that's a little bit of a doom, you know, a doom cycle that continues on. For your average consumer, it means that interest rates will still stay elevated, and therefore borrowing costs are going to be higher. And, you know, we've already seen that with the housing market. Mortgage rates are very high in the U.S. They're at or even above 7% for a standard 30-year mortgage. And that's really slowing down our housing market. And it also just puts a lot of pressure on consumers that are already under pressure for high prices. So if consumers carry credit card debt month to month or need to go purchase an automobile with a loan, they're going to pay more in interest rates.
12: And what about its impact on U.S. stocks then?
13: Well, it's interesting because in theory, this should sort of slow the stock market down. And the stock market maybe has slowed its growth a little bit over the last couple months. But in general, the stock market remains really resilient and really strong. And again, that's sort of, it's really because of AI. So a lot of that strength in the economy and the GDP numbers and a lot of that strength that we're seeing in the stock market is about, you know, the Mag 7 stocks, as well as other companies that are powering and selling all the components related to digital infrastructure and the build out of data centers and sort of the creation of this new AI world.
12: Erin McLaughlin there. Well, let's bring in Nicholas Hyatt, who is lead alternatives analyst at Hargreaves Lansdown. Nicholas, you heard Erin there. So how do you see this from your end, especially from a wider markets perspective?
14: So the US sets the risk-free rate for the world. It's the base on which other things are priced. So when US government rates rise, the price of other government borrowing rises as well. In the UK, we've seen the 10-year yield rise to 5.45% today. The 30-year bond, the 30-year government debt, briefly crossed 6%, which is the highest it's been since 1998. France and Japan also seen the cost of government borrowing increase. That feeds through into the cost of borrowing for consumers, for companies. And as we've seen today, higher bond prices also tend to hurt stock markets, particularly stock markets outside the US that don't have that exposure to AI.
12: Also in the news today, Nicholas, is the US judge clearing the way for Paramount's $110 billion takeover of Warner Brothers Discovery.
14: Yeah, so this deal brings together some of the biggest names in Hollywood. You've got Harry Potter, Batman, Top Gun, all being brought under one roof. 12 US states objected to the merger. They thought it reduced competition in the market. They had worries about the editorial independence of the news groups that are within those two companies. But they've reached an agreement that says that actually the merger can go ahead as long as Paramount commit to doing 30 new films in cinemas a year and independent editorial boards for CBS and CNN. And today, a judge has said that agreement is okay and the deal can go ahead.
15: Thanks, Nicholas. Now, Manchester City's main sponsor, Etihad Airways, is considering legal action against the Premier League. It follows an independent commission finding Manchester City guilty of serious breaches of the league's financial rules, including using what it described as sham sponsorship contracts as part of a disguised funding scheme. Manchester City denies the breaches and is challenging the findings, and Etihad says it rejects any suggestion that it was involved in improper commercial arrangements. I've been hearing from Simon Mabon, who's Professor of International Politics at Lancaster University, who specialises in Middle East affairs.
16: Well, I think there's a couple of things here. There's, first of all, there's the broader dynamics of the whole process of what the Premier League has done, the allegations that are then made against Manchester City, the findings of the independent inquiry. And I think that this is partly a way of exerting a bit of political and diplomatic pressure on what comes next in that broader process around the inquiry into these 115 charges against Manchester City. So I think that's one thing. But then the second part of it is the centrality of the Emirates in this broader Abu Dhabi Manchester City project. The Emirates are front and center in Manchester City. And I think that's why they're so concerned about it, because when you associate Manchester City, you associate it with the Etihad Stadium. And so I think as a consequence of that, there's a broader prestige, a broader public relations aspect to go alongside this. So there's a real sense of reputational damage.
15: And could it then affect the way Abu Dhabi's wider involvement in Manchester City is perceived internationally?
16: Yeah, I think so. I mean, the City Group own a number of different clubs around the world. So by its very nature, this is an international issue. And the UAE and Abu Dhabi in particular have sought to posit themselves as a leading player in finance, in sport, and in logistics on the world stage. And so for one of their major flagship operations to be caught up and embroiled in this type of issue, I think has the capacity to be seriously damaging.
15: Simon Mabon. Ukraine is bringing back electricity restrictions after Russia launched its biggest attack on the country's energy system in months. In some parts of the country, businesses and industry are now facing limits on how much electricity they can use, while households could face scheduled power cuts during peak hours. And today marks the traditional start of Japan's sake brewed season. But at home, Japan appears to have fallen out of love with its national drink. Consumption has fallen to around a third of its 1970s peak as tastes have shifted towards drinks including beer, wine and whiskey. Our Tokyo correspondent Kurumi Mori explains what's been happening.
17: Japan has had falling domestic sake production year on year for more than a decade now. The number of sake breweries has really fallen. I mean, it used to be around 30,000, but now we only have about 1,300 domestically.
15: Yahachiro Ishikawa is the head of Ishikawa Brewery in Tokyo and says people are turning to other foreign drinks instead.
18: After Japan opened up to foreign trade, beer, wine, and whiskey entered the market. This reduced the reliance on sake.
15: And that's our show today. Don't forget to subscribe to get the latest. I am Bisi Adebayo. Thanks for listening.
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1: The chief executive of the company that runs the Eiffel Tower will step down after a backlash over female staff being replaced by male colleagues during a visit by a Hindu religious group. Patrick Branco-Ruivo, who has been Director General of the Paris Landmark since 2018, will leave his job at the end of the year. The company said an internal investigation found that operational flaws and shortcomings in organising the visit led to the unacceptable removal of female staff. They were replaced by male colleagues as a delegation of around 100 people visited the Eiffel Tower earlier this month. More than 400 people, mostly teenagers, have been detained in France on Tuesday over student protests at high schools across the country. The demonstrations, which began in Paris and have seen teenagers blockade their schools for days, stem from issues including overcrowded classes and teacher shortages. At least 10 teachers and several students, as well as 48 law enforcement officials, have been injured during Tuesday's protests. According to the Education Ministry, at least 400 schools were affected. Pictures and videos appear to show bins being set alight and bus stops being damaged by protesters. The president of France's hard-right national rally, Jordan Bardella, has said he will sue for libel after a report published anti-Semitic comments that it alleged that he had made as a young activist. The Mediapart website released what it said was a result of several months of investigation into dozens of written conversations that Bardella allegedly had in 2013. With 7 months to go before France's presidential elections, Bardella condemned what he called the beginnings of a total war aimed at destabilizing his party, and the national rally presidential candidate, Marine Le Pen, said that she had total confidence in him. And Celine Dion has opened Paris Fashion Week with a surprise performance of her 2002 hit I'm Alive underneath the city's famous Eiffel Tower. The Canadian star, who was diagnosed with a rare neurological disease called stiff person syndrome in 2022, took to the runway at the end of L'Oréal's annual show. Dion performed a comeback show in the city earlier this month, her first since her 2020 concert in New Jersey, which was the last before the COVID pandemic cut her tour short. Paris Fashion Week, showcasing women's spring-summer collections, runs in until the 6th of October. WRP News, I'm Paul McNally.
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5: Welcome to Lost in Frenchlation, a show about contemporary French cinema with a smattering of history. Lost in Frenchlation is a cinema club showing French films with English subtitles in France. We are back from summer break. I am Alex Brooklyn, here with the founder of Lost in Frenchlation, Manon Kerjean. Today, we're talking with the interns of Lost in Frenchlation, the cinema club, about their favorite French films and why they chose them. It's a great way to re-enter the school year with a full, happy list of French cinema to get started with. But first, I want to ask Manon about the upcoming season of screenings. I know it's very exciting to start a new year, the fall, the winter, a lot of movie time, a lot of rain in Paris, so there'll be a lot of interest in getting cozy in a theater. Manon, what new things do you have going on for the upcoming year? Are there any new theaters you're going to be showing films at or are particularly excited about, either in Paris or around France? And are you looking forward to any particular films that you may have acquired for screenings?
6: Yes. Hello, Alex. Well, we didn't really have a break during the summer because we showed full movies per week. but we're very excited to come back for the new school year. We had a lot of attendance, especially with the heat wave. I think a lot of our audience wanted to go to the cinema to escape the heat. But yeah, we are going to have a new partner cinema in September. It's called Le Saint-Germain-des-Prés. It's brand new. It's, of course, at Saint-Germain-des-Prés. Our first event there is going to be on September 29th. The movies I'm mostly excited about showing this upcoming year. First, we're going to have a great animation film called Jim Queen, which was shown at the Cannes Film Festival. It's very rare that we show animation, and I'm very excited for this one. We're going to be showing the opening film from the Cannes Film Festival, La Vénus Électrique. We didn't have the chance to show it before that.
5: What's the English title of that one?
6: The Electric Kiss.
5: Yeah, and that's the one during the turn of the century, kind of, or 1920s era.
6: Yes, exactly. We're going to be celebrating the 40th anniversary of my favorite French film, Betty Blue, 37 Dolmatins. And on this occasion, we're going to do a little exhibition about the film in the Salon of Luminaire Hotel de Ville, which is one of our favorite cinemas. We're going to be showing La Bataille de Gaulle, about de Gaulle, first and second part. We should have the film crew for this one. Also, we decided that because a lot of our audience didn't get tickets for Céline Dion concert, we're going to show Aline, which is a very funny French film about Céline Dion. And beforehand, we're going to do a karaoke at Luminaire Hotel de Ville as well, where people can sing Céline Dion songs in French or English. And one last film I'm really excited to be showing is probably the Palme d'Or, Fjord. We're going to be showing it on October 6th. I just saw it last night. It's a very, very interesting film. Pretty long, 2 hours and a half. We're going to be showing it in Norwegian with English subtitles, which is pretty rare. It was quite hard to get the film copy, but we got it. So really excited about this one. And maybe a few changes. We're going to be showing more classic French films because it seems like our audience is really interested about these. We're trying to involve them more in the choice of films as well by asking them to vote for the films they want to see. And we're going to try and do more catch-up screenings when you miss the screening of the film you wanted to see. You have a second chance to see it in the morning on the weekends. So yeah, a lot of changes this year.
5: I like the idea of the Celine Dion karaoke, and I'm excited. I'm excited to see the Charles de Gaulle movie. Even though it's two parts and incredibly long, I've never seen
6: it. It's definitely worth it.
5: Yeah, I've never seen a biopic on Charles de Gaulle before, so it'll definitely be interesting. Now we have, so Lost in Translation always has a group of interns helping out with the screenings, helping with social media. What else do the interns generally do for Lost in Translation, Manon?
6: Oh, many things. I like every member of the team to have their own little projects on the side as well. So it depends on what their skills are and interests are. But I don't know, for example, Leighton used to work in journalism, so he's going to be trying to write a few articles for us about French cinema. Some of our interns are really good at drawing, so they drew some posters for our events. Some previous interns have come up with great ice-breaking game ideas to play at our events.
5: today, one of the projects is to talk about their favorite French films so that we can give our audience a little bit of a starter pack, so to speak, of favorite films. So I wanted to start with Leighton. As you mentioned, he has a background in journalism. Leighton, can you first introduce yourself? Tell us where you're from, and can you talk a little bit about how you ended up working for Lost in Translation?
3: Hey, my name is Leighton. I'm from Australia. I've been in Paris since January, just on a year-long working holiday visa. Before I got here, I was working in journalism. I also shot a short film that I'm still working on in posts, and I'm just like, I love films. Films, basically all I talk about. So once I heard that there was a cinema club in Paris that showed French films with English subtitles, I was like, that's perfect. I went to a few of the screenings, and I just kind of was like, I want to meet more people that are into cinema in Paris. And I thought the best way to do that was to maybe try and find some work with these guys. And I sent Manon an email, and it went from there.
5: That's awesome. What is your favorite French film? What's the film that you chose? Can you give us a short description about it and why you chose it?
3: Yeah. So the film I chose is La Haine, which I feel like might be a little bit of a mainstream pick, but it's definitely worth revisiting if you've already seen it, or if you haven't seen it, it's definitely worth watching. It's a 1995 French film, and it follows 24 hours in the lives of three young men, Vince, Hubert, and Saïd, living in a poor Paris suburb after a riot. The movie explores anger, police brutality, and social inequality. But one of the things I really love about it is the many stories inside the film. There are three kind of stories that are told by just various characters throughout the film. And they all are like, if you look at them, they're all kind of the exact same structure. They all start with a small issue, and then that small issue festers for a long time, and then it ends in like some big show of violence. And these stories are told by characters in the film, and then I think the film itself is that same story. And then I also think, even on a scene basis, a lot of the scenes are exactly that structure as well. And I think it does, the way he retells that same story over and over, builds the tension of the film, and you're like waiting for something to explode, because you've been kind of taught how to view the movie as you're watching it. And then I also think it makes the point of a structure that you're stuck in. Like, these characters are kind of stuck in a structure that just repeats and repeats and repeats, and I think it does such a great job at illustrating that. So yeah, that's kind of one of the main reasons why I was drawn to this film.
5: The English title for the film is called Hatred, and it stars Vincent Cassel, who then later becomes uber famous. And like, you know, what about the film in that regard, not just the structure of how they built it, but what does it say about hatred and French culture, or the culture of the suburbs, or in French it calls banlieue.
3: Yeah.
5: In French it calls banlieue.
3: Yeah. I'm not so familiar with French history at that time, but like from the reading that I've done, I know there was a lot of unrest at that particular time, especially with people in the suburbs, like with low socioeconomic backgrounds, with police brutality. I think it kind of just makes the point that hatred is something that, if left to kind of, like I said before, if left to like fester and like become something, so it might start as a simple thing, but I think it just builds and builds and builds. And there's also a lot of things in La Haine about like film violence as well. Like Vince has a classic scene where he kind of says the exact lines that they say in Taxi Driver, like kind of showing that he kind of looks up to these gangsters from those films and stuff like that. So it says a lot of interesting things about where violence comes from, where hatred comes from, and like what, when you allow hatred to remain for a long periods of time, what that can end in. But I also really love, like, I think when I first watched the film, I also just loved the characters. I love just hanging out with, it felt like a bit of a hangout movie for me, because like, you just get to hang out with these three characters for 24 hours and you grow to kind of love them throughout the film, even though all of these terrible things are happening around them and maybe you don't agree with all the choices that they make. I think by the end, you're kind of, you feel sympathy towards all of them and all the performances are great. So yeah, I just love that it's able to be on one hand, it's a hangout movie, and then on another hand, it's like exploring all these darker themes and issues. And yeah, I really love that.
6: Do you think it's a good intro film for someone just getting into French cinema, contemporary?
3: I think a lot of people I talk to, like I have a lot of friends who aren't into cinema as much, and I'll tell them that I'm watching a French black and white film, and they're immediately like, I'm not watching that. So I think if you can push past that and at least just give this one a try, I think this is pretty, like, I think it's pretty accessible. There are definitely French films that maybe are a little inaccessible to people who don't watch much cinema, but this one I feel like is very accessible for anyone who is interested in watching any films. I think it's very entertaining, and I think maybe if you can watch one French black and white film, then who says you can't go on to more after that? So I think maybe that's why it's a great film to start with.
6: All right. So the next film we're going to talk about is Le Bonheur. Ali, could you introduce yourself and let us know

0: how you started working for Lost in Translation.
1: Hello, my name is Alejandra. You can call me Ale. It's better. It's like Ale Ale in French. I ended up working at Lost in Translation thanks to an email that I sent to Manu. I came to France as a student. I'm doing a master's in administration. And the reason why I came to France was for French cinema. I'm obsessed with French cinema and cinema in general since I'm a kid. So for me, coming to Paris is like a dream come true. So I can go to a lot of cinemas in Paris. I can experience the real French experience in cinema. So for me, seeing the places where the films were shot here in Paris is something that really makes me feel happy whenever I go to walk and grab a coffee or a croissant. This is my love for films, and I'm still thinking about changing my career from what I was studying before to cinema. So maybe this is a good start.
0: Where are you from?
1: I'm from Mexico City.
0: Ah, cool. So what, can you tell me a little bit about the film that you chose and give a short description of what it's about and why you chose it?
1: My favorite French film is called Le Bonheur. It was directed by Agnès Varda. She's my favorite film director. And the film was from 1965. And it tells a story about François, and that's a young married man with two children. And he seems to be very happy with his wife and having a normal routine. But he has an affair with another woman. It's called Thérèse. And apparently in the film, there is nothing bad about him. But the good thing about the film as well is the use of colors. I love the use of colors in this film because everything looks so perfect. And it's that perfect situation that makes the film question the role of François. For example, the colors are really bright and everything looks so charm in the scene. And even the situations that they appear, it seems to be okay to have an affair. Meanwhile, you have a wife and two kids. So another reasons why I love this film is the questioning of the role of a man, why he's able to do everything in his life in a free way. Meanwhile, his wife is in his house with his kids, and the other woman, Emily, is working and still like, it's the other woman. So for me, it's something that, as a feminist, as a woman, it's something that still from back then, the part that was questioning in these films, there are some topics that are still relevant.
2: I think I mentioned this to Ali, but what's interesting is that when we showed the film at Lost in Translation, we showed it for International Women's Day. And one person in our audience, I think, didn't understand the message of the film, because they were saying, oh, how can you show such a sexist film for International Women's Day? It's definitely not a feminist film, blah, blah, blah. And I think for a first French film to watch, it might be a bit hard because you have to understand Agnès Varda's point of view, which is, in French we say second degré, which is ironic, sarcastic a little bit about this perfect life. And I think some people in our audience didn't get that on the first watch, but maybe on the second.
0: I don't know. I think that might come down to a difference between smart people and dumb people. Because I know that there's like, I know that there's a lot of cinema that I even enjoy that's like just very, what you see is what you get. They're a blockbuster or a superhero movie, or I just saw The Odyssey. But also, I mean, it's not just French cinema that like perfectly depicts, say, a type of villainy. I think maybe it's a good test. Like if somebody watches it and then thinks that at face value it is only promoting this happy life where the women on the backs of two women. But I don't know. I mean, maybe I'm just being judgy.
3: No, agreed.
0: So the next film we have is L'Evénement, The Happening is the English title.
3: Hi, Alex. My name is Rosemary, and I'm from Taiwan. So the reason why I ended up interning at Lost in Translation was because I actually did a study abroad semester here in Paris at the beginning of this year. And Manon presented Lost in Translation with a screening of Auberge Espagnol, the Spanish apartment on our campus. And I got really interested in this project of seeing French films with English subtitles, as I am a very big cinephile. And this is why I was motivated to become an intern here.
0: What film did you choose? Can you tell us a little bit about the film and why you chose it and a short description?
3: Yeah, of course. So the film I chose was happening in English and in French. I'm also like really bad at pronouncing this word, L'Evenement. It is quite a recent film. I believe it was released in 2021 and it was directed by Audrey Diwan. And it is based on an autobiographical novel by a very famous French author, Annie Ernaux. And it tells the story of her youth. And in the story, even though it's fictional, the character named Anne, she is a very talented, precocious young woman at a university in France in the 1960s who became pregnant. And she had to go through her schoolwork, she had to go through exams and like other life, like things in life. And she decided to seek an abortion. However, the conflict of the film surrounds the fact that abortion was illegal during that time. So the film follows Anne in her attempts at performing her own abortion to seeking like illegal abortion. And it just follows her for a couple months. And I think to me, the reason why this film draws me so much is that even though it tells a very, quite a dramatic, a very intense episode in a young woman's life, it never really feels overly dramatic, or the film never ceases to establish a tension that is too much. And I think it's very intimate and realistic in a way. You see scenes of Anne hanging out with her friends, and you see scenes of Anne like pacing around her room very, very nervously, very anxiously. And throughout the film, the camera stays very close to Anne. And so we also experience everything from her perspective, including her fear, including the need to pretend to look like she's okay when she's at school or when she's hanging out with her friends. And there's also not that much background music or sort of like a narration to tell us where the story is going. And I think the film really brings you and sustains this tension throughout the happening. Yeah.
0: Would you say that this is a good introductory film for audiences unfamiliar with French cinema?
3: So I definitely think this isn't a lighthearted film to watch, as the subject is quite serious and the film has this very good ability of keeping the tension really strong throughout. However, I do think it is a very important historical film, especially considering how nowadays we think about, you know, societies in the West or societies in Europe, especially France. We think about personal rights, we think about liberty. And it's just interesting to see how even in the 1960s, it feels very contemporary, although it's so unimaginable that rights such as abortion or these basic rights for women are still denied. And I think visually the film does a great job at exploring other forms of visual storytelling, with the camera work, with the colors, with the very natural lighting. It just feels like a very documentary film, even though it is fiction. But at the same time, I think it raises questions about what actually is fiction, what is real life, and how the two of them sort of bleed into one another, especially also considering that this film was an adaptation of a semi-autobiographical novel.
0: Awesome. Thank you so much. The next
3: Thank you.
0: The next film we're going to talk about is L'Histoire de Suleiman, which I had the great pleasure of seeing through Lost in Translation.

0: that sense of community in Paris. And yeah, while also getting to watch French films. But one of my favorite French films is The Story of Suleiman, which is about an immigrant from Guinea, and it details the sort of 48 hours before his asylum interview in France. So the story is based in Paris, and the hours before his interview, we see Suleiman go through the trials and tribulations of what it's like to be what it's like to be an immigrant in France, and especially in Paris. It's directed by Boris Lachine and written by Delphine Agut. And the film won the jury prize at Cannes and Best Original Writing at the César. But what I really love about this film is that it really shows the sort of humanity side of a group of people that are often, quite often put to the side in society or marginalized in society. Like, I think it's an ultra realistic view of sort of attitudes towards immigrants in France, immigrants like Suleiman. We see a lot of the time throughout the movie that there's a sort of even a hierarchy of within the immigrant community of people. Suleiman goes to see this other character, Barry, who's being clearly granted asylum. He has a story about, how his experience and was when he was living back in Guinea. And
1: So wait, Suleiman is one of these freelance delivery food delivery guys, right? Like he works for Uber Eats or whatnot, and he is applying for refugee status. And in order to do so, he has to in order to do so, he's like told to go get mentored by this guy who takes his money, right? Yeah.
0: And like the whole, it's such a high, like the pressure keeps building throughout the movie, because you can imagine like cycling around Paris is like, as a delivery driver, as like a delivery or like fast food courier, like, is really stressful. And he gets knocked over, people are rude to him, it's not a very it's not a very like always friendly environment. But yeah, so he basically moved to France to sort of get a better life for himself. Yeah, it was a really hyper realistic story. And sometimes, all these small sort of moments of like the trials that Suleiman faces is building up ultimately to his interview. And yeah, I thought it was really interesting the way they used minor characters to show like the different attitudes towards him, and then the sort of language that was used towards him as well. Like, there was oftentimes like used by Barry and used by other minor characters who are like, "You Africans are all the same," and like just kind of tarring immigrants like with one brush, which I don't really think is super helpful or accurate.
1: It showed me a lot of things I didn't even know. Like, in order to avoid sleeping on the street, there are these programs, but you have to sign up for them. You have to get to a certain place at a certain time to get a bus. And I think the depictions of like the way those systems worked were really insightful for someone like me who just, I mean, you can be sympathetic and your politics can be, with and for immigrants, but you still, so many of us don't know the inner workings. And I loved about this film that it really showed the inner workings of that system and how this guy like manages to survive and how harrowing it is to even
0: No,
1: try.
0: how the survival aspect of it all is really exactly as you said, Alex. But I think as well, what I really particularly liked at the time of this film, I don't know why, but I was doing a lot of independent research, so I read a lot of research literature on African to European sort of migration flows. So I read like over 60 hours of research on that. But And you see a lot in the media, like mainstream media are always sort of peddling this narrative about how

0: immigrants or bad people and all this sort of a thing. But it's like obviously very clear from this particular individual's story that's not the case. He just quite literally is wants to change his life for the better, and that's like literally all there is to it.
1: So even though the subject matter isn't about a French person, it is about a very important part of French culture right now. Would you recommend this as an introductory film to French cinema?
0: Maybe not French cinema. I think like maybe about French society or like French history, or I think maybe it comes after the classics like and maybe like further on after Le Vingt Monde, because that's about like a historical moment in French society. I think this is maybe like because especially was released quite recently, like 2024, and also like the same year as the Olympics, when a lot of immigrants like with the same profile as Suleiman were literally bussed and chauffeured outside of Paris City. Like I feel like it's quite a contemporary, really recent story. So I'm maybe not, it's a contemporary classic, but I think maybe not the first film to start with in French cinema.
1: Oh, thank you so much. All
0: Thank
1: right.
0: you.
1: The next and final film we are going to take a look at and talk about is Zero Conduit. Al, hello. Can you tell us a little bit about who you are, where you're from, and how you ended up working at Lawson Translation?
2: Hi, Alex. Can you hear me clearly?
1: Yes.
2: All right. So, thank you for having us. I'm happy to be here with all of you guys. So I'm Al. I'm a filmmaker and director from Turkey. And I met Manon 3 years ago when she came to my film school. Back then, I was doing my master in cinema. And she introduced Lost in Translation. I don't know if she remembers this, but I was really impressed by how warmly and genuinely she talked about the project. Because, in film world, people sometimes use very big words to explain what they do. And after 10 minutes later, you still have no idea what they do. But, she just told us, Lost in Translation, what it is and why she cared about it. And I thought, okay, I would like to be part of this. And also, like every filmmaker, I had an experience in service industry as a barman, barista.
1: Nice.
2: And then I thought that, okay, this is a cool way to work in there. And so I guess one of my favorite parts of the job is the small interactions with the audience. Sometimes you talk to someone for 2 minutes while serving a drink, and somehow it makes their evening and mine too. And 3 years later, I'm very glad that I started. And so I can say that I came for the cinema, but I stayed for the subtitles and drinks, of course.
1: So, can you tell me a little bit about the film you chose, Zero Conduit, or Zero Conduit, Zero for Conduct in English, and why you chose it, and a bit about what it's about?
2: So I chose that. It's a film from 1933, and it's only 44 minutes long, and it's a very efficient film. An entire school rebellion, several terrible teachers, and one enormous pillow fight, all in less than 1 hour. So, today a filmmaker can hardly introduce their main character in 4 to 5 minutes. That's it's a success for Jean Vigo. And in film, it's about a group of boys, rebelling against their boarding school. And the teacher just punished them for making noise and playing and generally behaving like children as they should do. But, the school considers that it's a very dangerous behavior. Also, the director, Jean Vigo, had been sent to a boarding school himself, so the film is quite personal. He clearly had some issues with the authority. And fortunately, he made a film instead of writing a very long and angry Google review. The scene that I truly remember is the pillow fight in slow motion. The feathers fill the dormitory and the boys just march through the room as if they're leading a revolution. They have no real power, but they have pillows. They have some noise and imagination. And for that moment, I think it's enough. So, but the film was later banned in France until 1945. So the authorities watched a film about an institution, you know, silencing rebellion, and they decide to silence it. And I guess there is no sense of irony in it.
1: It is so strange that this film was banned in. So first of all, this is the only classic, like pre-60s film that we have on the list. And it is beautiful if you like movies about French children. But it always surprised me, like, what reason was given for it being banned. And then to, I wonder, you know, why it was released again in 1945. I assume that was after the war, the Second World War ended. But I don't know.
2: Yeah. My answer might be like, if you're a director and you're not banned once, that you don't do your job correctly, I guess.
1: Do you think this would be a good introductory film, like, if somebody wanted to put it on a list for intro into French cinema? Do you think this film would be good?
2: Absolutely not.
1: No?
2: No. Because, you know, Jean Vigo was a very unique filmmaker. I can say that he's a poet with the film camera, and he died only 29. I'm not sure he represents typical French cinema, you know, whatever that means. But I think he helped the shape what came afterwards. Mm. His films influenced the French New Wave and many later filmmakers. And you can clearly feel that film influenced Truffaut's Les Quatre Cinq Coups, also Lindsay Anderson, If... And, you know, directors generally talk about Jean Vigo, like Victor Erice, you know, he's very global. And, you know, what I can tell is that if, you know, nowadays many people are allergic to old black and white films, but if you love them, if you want to travel to almost a century ago, and then yes, I would recommend it. It's a short, funny, angry, and it is very alive. And if you hate it, well, you only lost 4 to 5 minutes.
1: Fair enough. All right. So thank you for listening. That we now have like a full list of a good package of some favorite French cinema from the interns at Lost in Frenchlation. Thank you so much for listening. The Lost in Frenchlation is a collaboration between the Cinema Club and World Radio Paris. And we are looking forward to putting out a lot more episodes, talking about a lot more films in this upcoming year. Manon, thank you for being here.
3: 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Thank you, Alex.
1: And thank you, everyone, for talking a little bit about your favorite films. 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All right. Thanks for listening.
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Can the way you think about pain change the way you experience it? A new therapy for chronic pain suggests the way patients think about their injury could decrease the intensity. More on the biopsychosocial mode of pain management this week on Day 6.

Hey, I'm Tom Power. Welcome to Q. When the actor Ed Helms was starting out in comedy, he worked in this dingy, leaky, smelly dump of a comedy club. Now, Ed went on to work on The Daily Show with Jon Stewart, star in the TV show The Office and the hit movie The Hangover, but he says it was those days in that disgusting club that he knew exactly what he wanted to do. Ed stars in a new Canadian movie, which is sort of an indigenous version of Mighty Ducks called Smudge the Blades. He'll be here to tell you what motivates him these days and the time he chartered a plane to shoot two roles at the same time. Plus, when Emma Pennell was a kid, they heard opera on CBC Radio and thought it was so boring, and now they're taking the stage at the biggest opera company in Canada. They will be here to tell you their incredible story. All that and so much more coming up on Q.

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1: The chief executive of the company that runs the Eiffel Tower will step down after a backlash over female staff being replaced by male colleagues during a visit by a Hindu religious group. Patrick Branco-Ruivo, who has been director general of the Paris Landmark since 2018, will leave his job at the end of the year. The company said an internal investigation found that operational flaws and shortcomings in organising the visit led to the unacceptable removal of female staff. They were replaced by male colleagues as a delegation of around 100 people visited the Eiffel Tower earlier this month. More than 400 people, mostly teenagers, have been detained in France on Tuesday over student protests at high schools across the country. The demonstrations, which began in Paris and have seen teenagers blockade their schools for days, stem from issues including overcrowded classes and teacher shortages. At least 10 teachers and several students, as well as 48 law enforcement officials, have been injured during Tuesday's protests. According to the Education Ministry, at least 400 schools were affected. Pictures and videos appear to show bins being set alight and bus stops being damaged by protesters. The president of France's hard-right national rally, Jordan Bardella, has said he will sue for libel after a report published anti-Semitic comments that it alleged that he had made as a young activist. The Mediapart website released what it said was a result of several months of investigation into dozens of written conversations that Bardella allegedly had in 2013. With 7 months to go before France's presidential elections, Bardella condemned what he called the beginnings of a total war aimed at destabilizing his party, and the national rally presidential candidate Marine Le Pen said that she had total confidence in him. And Celine Dion has opened Paris Fashion Week with a surprise performance of her 2002 hit I'm Alive underneath the city's famous Eiffel Tower. The Canadian star, who was diagnosed with a rare neurological disease called stiff person syndrome in 2022, took to the runway at the end of L'Oréal's annual show. Dion performed a comeback show in the city earlier this month, her first since her 2020 concert in New Jersey, which was the last before the COVID pandemic cut her tour short. Paris Fashion Week, showcasing women's spring-summer collections, runs until the 6th of October. WRP News, I'm Paul McNally.
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4: You're listening to Q from CBC on public radio in the United States and across North America on Sirius XM 161. I'm Tom Power. All right, so I don't know if you relate to this when you listen to the news, when you read about, you know, famine, about injustice, about any of the problems that surround us, corporate greed. The actor Ed Helms says when he hears about these things, he moves around the world just kind of heartbroken. Like his default state is walking around upset that the world isn't exactly as kind and compassionate a place as he hoped it would be. So he says he brought that confusion and sometimes like misguided hope that things can get any better to the roles where maybe you saw him for the first time, including the salesman Andy Bernard on The Office.
5: I begged Dwight and Jim to give me Aaron for Secret Santa. And I decided to give Aaron the 12 days of Christmas. Is it my fault that the first 8 days there's basically 30 birds?
4: I mean, he's doing his best. When you talk to Ed Helms, you realize that while he was shooting The Office, a lot was going on. Like he was also shooting a little movie called The Hangover, which he's going to have a great story about doing those two things at once. The Hangover, by the way, went on to be the highest grossing R-rated comedy ever. And since then, thanks to all that success, Ed's been able to be a bit more selective with what he does. And back to what I was saying, the work he is doing now, he hopes aligns with the change he wants to see in the world. So this year, he stars in two Canadian films that premiered at the Toronto International Film Festival. One is called The Stunt Driver. The other is called Smudge the Blades. And in Smudge the Blades, he plays this kind of angry, tough, cruel coach of an indigenous hockey team called the Treaty Six Blades in northern Alberta. So Ed Helms came into the studio. It's worth mentioning the film took home TIFF's Best Canadian Discovery Award. But yeah, what a storyteller he is. He's going to tell you some great stories about how he got started in this business. He also has a great song he chose at the end of the interview that helps him when he's going through a bad day. So if you're having a bad day, stick around for that. But we started with his role in Smudge the Blades. He says his character is borderline evil, and all his characters up until this point have been pretty goofy and silly. So how did he find taking on such a different role?
6: I have to say, it's a challenge. It's a little bit of a challenge, but it is. I enjoy the challenge, but it doesn't come easily. I was raised in a very sort of repressed Southern household where it's, you got to make everyone comfortable and feel good and take care of everybody.
7: Right.
6: So the screaming and berating people it's not terribly organic, but yeah, it actually was a very cool challenge. And it's almost like a darker shade. Andy Bernard was always a very volatile.
7: Yeah, there's darkness there, but in that character on The Office, for sure.
6: Yeah, there's a volatility to that character that this is just sort of, it's like Andy Bernard without the layer of comedy.
8: I graduated from anger management the same way I graduated from Cornell, on time. Now I'm back, got a second chance, and I'm not gonna blow it. So look out, Dunder Mifflin! I mean, look out in a fun way, you know, not like I'm gonna hurt you.
4: What I loved about Andy Bernard is that he would have this aggression and then immediately try to be cool right afterwards. Like the scene, in very famous scene where you punch the wall.
6: Yeah.
4: You get very angry and you punch the wall. And my favorite moment of that is he punches the wall and then immediately after is like, okay.
6: Yeah.
4: Everyone,
6: that was an overreaction.
4: That's right, that was an overreaction.
9: And I'm also sorry that a lot of people here for some reason think it's funny to steal someone's personal property and hide it from them. Here's a little news flash. It's not funny.
8: That was an overreaction.
6: Yeah, that's like just trying to recapture sanity.
7: Yeah.
6: Is you got to kind of name it and try to make it funny.
7: Yeah.
6: And if it's that bad, if you punched a hole in the wall, ain't nobody laughing.
4: Hey, buddy, as an Irish Catholic, I get it.
6: Yeah.
4: You have a big blowout and then you kind of go like, anyway, everyone's pretty good, right? Everyone's feeling all right.
6: Yeah, we're okay.
4: We're going to kidding around, you know. Don't worry about it.
6: A couple of noogies, we're moving on.
4: Is there something about Caitlin, our producer out there, who's producing this piece? Hi, Caitlin. Caitlin's Cree from Treaty 4 in Saskatchewan. Mm-hmm. We were having a conversation the other day about how it's interesting that you've produced Rutherford Falls, which is about Native American history. Mm. Now you're part of Smudge the Blades, which is about another indigenous story about an indigenous hockey team in Canada. Is there something going on with you and your production company that these are the kind of stories you're interested in amplifying, or is it a coincidence? Or,
6: you know, Rutherford Falls was an entry point for me into the Native American filmmaking community, and it started out as a way to tell the stories that we wanted to tell in that show.
9: Our town. Now, the terms of the deal were laid out in this document. One of those terms was to honor the exact location the deal was made, which is why, a century later, both parties came together and erected a statue of old Lawrence, affectionately known today as Big Larry. Question.
10: Did they make a statue of any Minishanka?
9: Great question. And bronze was very expensive at the time, so they really only had a budget for the one.
6: It was a new experience and a new world for me to kind of understand so much more about the experience and the world of the Native American community at large. And that just opened so many more areas of interest and collaboration and people that I admired and wanted to work with. Yeah, just a path that I've grown a lot.
7: You strike me as a very curious fella. Anyway, when I was doing a bunch of research on you, one of the things that I found about you is that you do tend to go deep and you do kind of want to learn about a lot of different things. I read a story that when you were a kid, you were sort of obsessed with the World Book Encyclopedia. Is that true?
6: Yeah. Yeah, we had this, the World Book Encyclopedia. I think it was the 1976 edition.
7: That was the best edition, they say.
6: That's the one, yeah, if you're going to get it.
7: That's the King James.
6: And it was on our bookshelf, and it was, it's a huge... it's about 6 feet of books, mm-hmm. each letter in the alphabet gets a volume. And I mean, the World Book Encyclopedias are everything. It's just all wonderful randomness. And it was, I'm also very ADHD. And
7: buddy, that, me too, buddy. I got you. Yeah.
6: And that, I mean, people say that cavalierly. It's a very real thing.
7: In my life. I'm also diagnosed.
6: Yeah.
7: Okay,
6: good. All right, because I ain't messing around.
7: Yeah, me neither, buddy. ADHD. Me neither. Yeah, yeah, yeah.
6: But
7: this interview is brought to you by those four letters.
6: Excellent.
7: Really right now. Yeah.
6: Okay, so it's just a perfect ADHD kind of system, the World Book Encyclopedia.
7: So what's the first memory you have of saying, like, okay, well, I'd like to be a comedian? Like, what's the first, do you have a, yeah. I saw, was Eddie Murphy, Murphy on Update? Was that what it was?
6: It was on Saturday Night Live. My buddy Nick and I, we started sort of sneaking down to watch it around 8 years old, I think. And I mean, Eddie Murphy, who was only on for one, maybe two, I think just one season.
7: Yeah, there was sort of the replacement season,
6: right,
7: after Norm Michaels was
6: the Dick Ebersol years. And he was just electric.
11: Every day you should try to eat something from each of the 7 basic food groups, like milk and dairy products, fruit drinks and other liquids, sandwiches, frozen foods, meat and meat byproducts.
6: He was so present, and the reaction from the crowd, it was, I don't think I got the jokes at that age, or most of them anyway, but I got the energy, and I understood what was happening. I understood that he was just entertaining the hell out of this audience, and I just wanted to be a part of it.
7: You have this great story I was hoping you might tell about when you go to New York and you're working, editing. You have a day job like most comics do, right? Trying to make money, and you're working film editing and some TV commercial editing and stuff like that.
6: Yeah.
7: And you end up getting some work at the Boston Comedy Club.
6: Yeah.
7: And you were there when, I mean, speaking of Saturday Night Live, their very first ever host, George Carlin, came in.
12: Some words confuse me because they come together. Jumbo shrimp. I can't figure that out. Jumbo shrimp. Two words are mutually exclusive. It's like military intelligence. You can't say them together. Man. How do you get that?
7: I heard you talk about that one time.
6: Yeah.
7: Do you remember that?
6: Of course. So he just came in one night. I think it was a Monday night, which was the new talent showcase, which was sort of the way that comedy clubs exploited young, eager comics by forcing them to bring audience members to get stage time. I'm standing by the door, and George Carlin just kind of walks in very quietly by himself. And I'm just like, hi, hi, Mr. Carlin. Nice to see you. And I said, it's not very crowded. The Boston Comedy Club was never very crowded, but can I get you a drink? Would you like? Sit you down anywhere. Do you want to go on stage? And he was so gentle and kind and deferential and just wanted to sit in the back and watch.
7: Oh, he didn't do a set?
6: No. He just came in, and I don't know what in my imagination he wanted to. Just revisit this world a little bit, and he probably sat there for half an hour, 45 minutes maybe, and then kind of just disappeared.
7: You must have felt, and I know I felt this before, but like you must have felt like, oh, I can't believe where I am. You know, I'm not from a place where this stuff happens.
6: Yeah.
7: Oh wow, George Carlin's here. My life has turned out in a sort of an interesting way.
6: that whole period in my life. Everything was new and incredible and so stimulating and exciting. I mean, I joke about this with comedians who know the Boston Comedy Club, and most New York comedians my age do know it well. And it was a dive. Like, it was, and they had just banned smoking in New York City bars. And so as good as that was for people's health, it also meant that you could actually smell the real smells of these places. And the Boston Comedy Club just stunk, and it was gross, and it just was spilled beer and liquor everywhere. And I was joking with a friend not long ago about how I was going up the back stairs to, because there was a bar downstairs, the Bag It In, and I would get cash for the door from the bartender down there. And I'm coming up the back stairs, and it's just gross, and it smells, it stinks, and it's dark. And I'm going up, and I'm going to do comedy for probably six or eight people at, you know, 5 PM.
7: Yeah.
6: And it's going to be brutal. But I just had this overwhelming feeling like I'm where I'm supposed to be.
7: It's a beautiful thing.
6: Yeah.
7: It's a beautiful feeling when you get that feeling.
6: It's rare. It's such a rare, beautiful thing. And I never forgot it, because it was the irony of just how gross the setting was. But how powerfully I felt aligned with my purpose or my dreams or whatever it was.
13: I'm actually a little bit frazzled. I got to tell you, on the way over here, I was running late as usual. And I was sprinting down the sidewalk, and I get to the subway station, and I run down the stairs, and I hear my train pull up. Like, get through the turnstile. I sprint down the stairs, sprint down the platform, make it in the train, last second. And the doors don't close for like 5 minutes.
7: That is, honest to God, hasn't that happened to you? That has happened to me, taking the UP Express from downtown Toronto to the, it was jumping and running, trying to get to the train, and then, out of breath, and just sitting there watching the doors open. I'm Tom Power. 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
14: Welcome to WRP's Culture Tip. Robert Capa was the inventor of a whole new style, the war photographer, eye glued to the lens and always on the lookout for a scoop. A witness to major historical events, and with strong convictions of his own, Capa's gaze left a lasting mark on the history of photojournalism and forged the trope of the quintessential war photographer. The Liberation Museum in Paris is presenting a fresh look at Robert Capa's work. Over 60 vintage press prints are displayed alongside magazines, books, documents, and personal items. Together, these 160 exhibition follows the photographer's movements throughout the capital on August 25, 1944, capturing the entry of the 2nd Armored Division into the city and fighting near the National Assembly. The next day, Capa photographed the joy and celebration of Parisians at the end of the war. The exhibition runs until December 20th.
7: I'm Tom Power. You're listening to Q. You're in the middle of my conversation with the actor Ed Helms, who was in two Canadian films at this year's Toronto International Film Festival, Smudge the Blades and The Stunt Driver. You may have first seen Ed on The Daily Show, where he was a news correspondent. You may have seen him first as Andy Bernard on the American version of The Office. Now, what you need to know about that is that the American version of The Office was adapted by a guy named Greg Daniels, who made shows like Parks and Recreation and King of the Hill. There's this guy named Michael Schur. He was a writer on The Office. He's made shows like Brooklyn Nine-Nine and The Good Place. What these two dudes are known for is making comedy with a lot of heart. So I asked Ed, did he learn anything? Could he give me an example of something he learned from working with these two sort of legendary screenwriters?
6: They think about storytelling in such a fresh, beautiful way. And there's an earnestness to the way that they write. And it really helped me find Andy. When I first met with Greg, Andy Bernard was barely a concept. He was interviewing me and told me, we have this idea. We've been kicking around the writer's room that there's this sort of yacht clubby kid.
15: Beer me.
16: What's that?
15: Hand me that water. I always say beer me. Gets a laugh like a quarter of the time.
6: And Mike Schur really connected with with me about Andy Bernard, and we would just sit and laugh and just pitch dumb ideas, even things that would never make it in the show or have anything to do, but just like, what if Andy was this also, or this, or he has this sort of trauma from his background that would explain this, and and just trying to crack each other up and riff on stuff.
7: But you did care about him, man. You did, like, you know there was a lot of heart in that thing, you know. No. Earnestness is to quote you on that, you know.
6: Yeah, I think I moved through the world sort of heartbroken that it's not a nicer place.
7: Yeah.
6: And so I bring that to characters like Andy, who are just confused. Why are things, why are people difficult, or why are things hard? and he just became this perfect vessel to kind of express a lot of my confusion about the world and a lot of my own kind of insecurities or ways that I feel confused about things. And I could do it in a very sort of broad and silly way, but also, yeah, like you said, trying to bring in that genuine sense of there's an earnest guy trying to do better even through all this bad behavior or toxic behavior.
7: And there kind of is in all of us. There kind of is in everybody.
6: That's what I hope. That's what I want.
7: Yeah.
6: I want that to be true.
7: Yeah, yeah.
6: And so that it was very important to me over time to endow Andy with that heart, a sense of integrity and some redemption.
5: The weird thing is, now I'm exactly where I want to be. I got my dream job at Cornell. And I'm still just thinking about my old pals. Only now they're the ones I made here. I wish there was a way to know you're in the good old days before you've actually left them.
7: Well, you were also doing, I mean, I don't know how you're even here, because weren't you doing The Hangover and The Office at the same time?
6: Yes.
7: Didn't you fall apart? Didn't you get tired?
6: Okay. This is crazy, but I was shooting the Office and The Hangover at the same time, and there were a number of nights where we would do a night shoot on The Hangover on Sunday night, and I would wrap at 4 a.m. and I'd have to be on set at the office at, like, you know, my call time's like 6:30 a.m. And so I think there were two times that this was crazy. I've never done this before or since, but I chartered a little jet to fly me at 4 a.m. from Las Vegas to the Van Nuys Airport, which, thank God, is like 10 minutes from our Dunder Mifflin set.
7: Wow.
6: And I flew this little plane to, I don't know if it was like turboprop or something, but it was way more money than I should be spending.
7: You had to get a pilot. You had to do all
6: this. I chartered these little flights to get
7: crazy.
6: Me. And nobody, I couldn't tell anybody.
7: Yeah.
6: Because nobody was, like, as far as the office knew, I was just on time. Everything was fine.
7: You're getting your 8 hours sleep. Everything was okay.
6: Yeah. And as far as the Hangover knew, everything was fine. And so, but I would land at like 4 or 5 a.m. and go straight to set at the office and maybe just towel off my face.
7: I bet you look back fondly though.
6: My gosh. And this is the craziest part. It was like the best time of my life.
7: Yeah.
6: I loved it so much. I those two projects are just, they're just all wonderful people. The Hangover was so, so fun, and we were just finding that world and these characters, and I just couldn't wait to get to set every day on The Office and The Hangover, and that didn't go away for years.
7: I got time left for one more question before I got a laser pointer on the top of my head, and they're going to take me out if I ask you any more questions. I know you got to go.
6: I don't want to see that.
7: It's pretty serious around here, you know, CBC, buddy. So I won't get too much into it because I probably can't, but I'm sure this is a story you've heard before. When my dad died when I was pretty young, and I got through it by binging The Office. I had an Xbox 360 hooked up to my grandmother's television, which had like drawers in it, that kind of television. And I had the discs, and I would put them in over and over and over and over again just to try and not get depressed. Try and not get sad. I know this is something people say about the show a lot, you know, that it helps them through these incredibly dark times.
6: Yeah.
7: And I can't talk about it too much because it'll affect me too much. Like, it really, really actually had a medicinal effect that when it would turn off, I would go back to feeling this kind of bleakness and I could turn it back on and just zone out. So I've got to tell John Krasinski this, got to tell that. What I'm curious about is, do you have something like that? Can you think of a piece of work, and a piece of art, a show, a movie, a music, something that has helped you through a dark time in your life?
6: First of all, thank you for sharing that.
7: Oh, no problem.
6: That's really, really beautiful. And I often reflect with other cast members on The Office just how often people tell us that The Office has meant so much more to them in some way than just an entertainment vessel. It's just it's meant, and I
7: something to sell iPods.
6: That's really that's
7: you're
6: touching.
7: You're welcome. Thank you, by the way.
6: I think for me the things that have gotten me through rough times are it's always music, either playing or listening to music. And and I really love old gospel bluegrass.
7: Can you pick a song for us to play out of this interview? Like, what, if you were coming home and having a rough day, which of those songs would you put on?
6: Tony Rice and Ricky Skaggs did this beautiful duet album. And almost every song on that
7: is one of the greatest records of all time.
6: It's just absolutely beautiful. But there's one song in particular that gives me chills, even now just talking about it. Where the soul of man never dies.
7: Yeah, to Canaan's land, I'm on my way.
6: And I love that song so much. I've had the great privilege to sing it with some great people, and it's an anchor for me.
7: I can't say there'll be no tear-dimmed eyes in this interview. Pretty good.
6: Well done.
7: But it's a real pleasure to meet you finally in real life, and thanks so much for coming in.
6: Yeah, this is really, really cool.
7: Thank you. I really enjoyed this.

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0: I'm Tom Power. You're listening to Q. I don't know how much you pay attention to the day-to-day comings and goings in Canadian opera. If you're not up to date on what's going on Canadian opera, let us here on Q be your guide of all things Canadian opera. And the thing you need to know about Canadian opera right now is that there is one voice in particular getting an awful lot of attention. Just listen to it.

0: It is Emma Pennell performing Donde Lieta Oshi from Puccini's La Boheme. And yeah, Emma is certainly someone who everyone is talking about right now. Let me give you an example. They received the prestigious RBC Emerging Artist Award last year. They've been performing with the Montreal Symphony. They performed at the Edinburgh Festival very recently. But the reason they're getting all this attention right now is because they're appearing in the Canadian Opera Company's season opener of Verdi's La Traviata, performing to thousands in Toronto's beautiful Four Seasons Center for the Performing Arts, performing one of the most, you know, popular operas ever, most acclaimed operas ever. And it's not bad for someone who, when they were a kid, they walked around singing to the trees in the forest to ward off bears. But here's the thing. Emma always knew that they wanted to be a singer. They grew up indigenous in the woods of northern Ontario. They were far away from concert halls and opera houses. The pathway to singing professionally wasn't even something that they could have even considered. It certainly wasn't straightforward. So Emma came into our Toronto studio and they talked a little bit about this unlikely journey from South River, Ontario to the biggest opera stage in Canada. And I think I can guarantee this, that Emma is going to charm you right off the bat. So here is Emma Pennell, or maybe I should say Emma Pennell. You'll see what I mean. How are you?
1: Hey, Tom. How are you doing?
0: I'm not too bad. So we were talking before we got going, and I said to you, I said, are you, because your family is from Newfoundland. You have relations in Newfoundland, right?
1: I sure do. Yes.
0: Because out here, there's a couple different pronunciations of your last name. I said, are you a Pennell or are you a Pennell?
1: Well, and I said, it depends who's asking. So I said at the opera, it's Emma Pennell. But if you ask my grandfather, my grandmother, it's Emma Pennell, you know, so.
0: Yeah. You can call me Tom Power today if you
1: like. I will.
0: congratulations on this, man. Congratulations on La Traviata. Congratulations on everything. It's a pretty amazing story to see.
1: Yes, it is. It's very surreal to me at times.
0: I bet. Because let's talk about where you're from. So you, South River, right, in northern Ontario. Can I say not historically known for its opera?
1: Well, no, it's more of a logging community, and you know, it's sort of hard to balance on top of those logs and scream some Verdi
0: at the same time.
1: Yeah.
0: I heard a great story about how you heard opera, and I heard it had something to do with the CBC.
1: Sure, it sure did. I grew up in a little cabin. We are from South River, but we're about 45 minutes outside of the town in an unorganized township called Lount. So that's a deep cut for any of you listeners out in Lount.
0: L-O-U-N-T?
1: L-O-U-N-T, Lount Township.
0: Yeah, wow.
1: Yeah, we have a dump and everything. No. And we lived on my grandparents' property because they had about 100 acres, which was really cheap at the time that they bought it. And they built a cabin for us at the back of their property. So we were sort of off the grid, you know, kerosene lamps, outhouse, the whole 9 and 10. You know, we had one radio. It was battery powered. My dad would put on CBC

0: Radio 1, and we would hear either Sunday morning at the Sunday, Saturday night. It was opera time on the radio. And it wasn't candidly my favorite part of the day. And, you know, my dad would put it on and I would go, oh, Dad, do we have to listen to this? It's boring. And he would make me sit through and listen to it, and I'd play with my Barbie dolls and, you know, try to think about what could possibly be sung from these people that were so very far away from where I was.
1: What do you mean by that? You were trying to imagine what might be sung by these people?
0: You know, at times, a lot of the time it would be like Italian or something like that, and I had no frame of reference as a small child for what that would sound like. And I would just make up these stories in my head about what are they singing? And, you know, I would act it out with my dolls and my toys and things like that.
1: I also heard a great story about you that you would walk around the woods and sing. Is this true?
0: This is absolutely true, actually, because we had a lot of black bears back in there. You know, I said the part about the dump, and we weren't that far from the dump, so there was a lot of black bears, and, you know, we'd always get kind of scared because you have to go outside to pee at night because of the outhouse, and my mom always told us that, you know, if you get scared, if you're walking through the bush, you just sing. You sing real loud, the bears won't bother you. And so, you know, I was outside a lot, and I was outside alone a lot, and I would just sort of sing all the time. I used to pretend that the trees were all like my fans, like my crowd, my audience, and I would go up to them and I would shake their hands and have full conversations and things like that. And I would daydream about what I thought could possibly be my life, because I've always wanted to be a singer. My whole life, I've always wanted to be a singer.
1: Always, because I heard a story about you when you were, because your grandparents had a country and western band, right?
0: They sure did, yeah.
1: What were they called?
0: They were called the Stover Family Band, or, you know, very original name. And the Stovers are my great-grandparents, Esther and Fred Stover. And it was just a great group. We would play all the square dances and all the fall fairs and all the stuff like that. We'd take everybody up to East Home, the old folks' home, and play for that crowd there as well. And they just loved it. Everybody loved it.
1: The story I heard is that it was with them that you sang, it was You Are My Sunshine, and I think that was a big turning point in you. When you said, I always wanted to be a singer, I wanted to know if it was from when that moment when you sang You Are My Sunshine.
0: When I was younger, yeah, there was a moment where I was at, I think it was the Sundridge Fall Fair, and I sang You Are My Sunshine, because they would always, I was a terrible fiddler. I was horrible at it. My brother was good at it. My brother could pick up anything and be good at it. And I was just terrible. It was like cats in a bag. Like, nobody wanted to listen to that. And I didn't practice, and I was just not, it wasn't interesting to me. So they said, you have to do something. So I've always wanted to sing. I got up on stage and they would make me sing You Are My Sunshine, or they'd have me sing. My grandma showed me this one song called I'm a Lonely Little Petunia in an Onion Patch. And the next line is, all I do is sit and cry all day.
1: Do you know how it goes?
0: Of course I know how it goes. I'm a lonely little petunia in an onion patch, an onion patch, an onion patch. I'm a lonely little petunia in an onion patch, and all I do is sit and cry all day. Boo.
1: Come on. Who needs La Traviata when you got that, buddy? Who needs Verdi when you got that?
0: Exactly.
1: So then what happens? You sing that and you get a good reaction to it.
0: Yeah, so, you know, I think it was an elder gentleman. I don't remember who it was, but he came up to me after it, and, you know, he was sort of crying, and he came up and he shook my hands and he said, thank you so much for singing that. You know, it reminded me of something from his childhood, and, you know, it brings people joy, it brings people emotion. And I really do think that music is a medicine. And so for him that day, I hope that I was some medicine for him. And I've been sort of chasing that feeling ever since.
1: You know, the interesting thing is that people at this point of this, beautifully said, by the way, but people listening to this might think that we are talking to someone who grew up in 1931, because the next song I want to play you is not much older than You Are My Sunshine. Just take a listen to this. Okay.

0: just turn.
1: It is Roy Rogers singing Don't Fence Me In. I love the line. What is it like? He rhymes commences with fences.
2: Yeah, he's a lyrical miracle.
1: So why am I playing that for you?
2: Oh, you did your research really well. That's why. That is a very special song to me because 1 year when I was 10 years old, Sundridge, Ontario had at their fall fair a singing competition called the Sundridge Fall Fair Idol, and I just had to be a part of it. And my grandma and I practiced for weeks, and that's the song that I sang, and I won first place. And it was like sort of the jump start of my confidence in my singing ability. And I loved the feeling of when I did it. I loved how other people saw you after, because, you know, I grew up an Indigenous person in a town that didn't have very many Indigenous people. And sometimes the way that people treat you when you bring up your identity is not very nice, to say the least.
1: Yeah.
2: So whenever I was singing, nobody could be mad at me. I was just Emma. I was just singing, and everybody loved it. And I loved that feeling. I loved the feeling of giving people song and music. And I especially loved the feeling of singing the Oldie Moldies, because that's all we ever listened to, and they were the most fun. And, you know, my grandma loved Roy Rogers. I mean, her password on her computer for, like, years and years was Roy Rogers. So, you know, she... Oh, gosh, maybe I shouldn't be telling everybody that, but...
1: Now we're going to hack into Nan's computer any minute now.
2: Dang.
1: But hold on. But that's Oldie Moldies, but not as Oldie Moldy as opera.
2: That's true.
1: Yeah, how does the opera thing come in?
2: Well, okay, so for that competition, I went for my audition. My grandma took me, and my mom was there as well. And I went to go and sing, and the panel was in this, you know, this beautiful country house, and we went in, and I sang "Cowboy Take Me Away" by the Chicks, and I came back out, and I was so nervous for the audition that I came out and I just went, "Hallelujah." And I just started, you know, going into song. And the panel comes running out, or someone from the panel comes running out, and they said, "Who did that? Oh my God." And they looked at my grandma and they said, "Was that you?" And my grandma said, "No, it wasn't me. It was the kid." So they made me come back in. They made me sing it. Of course, I didn't know the words because I'd only ever heard it on like TV commercials or anything like that. I'd never been exposed to opera really. And I sing it and they said, "Wow, that's, you know, you've got natural talent here." And I was like, "Okay, sure. You know, does that mean I get to do the competition now?" So, you know, I did the competition. I got my adjudication sheet. And after the show, they said in my adjudication sheet, my grandma still has this. She has it framed in her house. And it says she should really consider doing classical voice lessons and singing opera because she has a natural talent for it. And I took my $100 that I won and I said, no thanks. And I went and I bought a bunch of cotton candy and I spent it all on rides and different things like that.
1: I mean, you know what's nice is I can verify that because now I know her email password. But the other thing. So when did you start to like it? When did you start to like opera enough to do it? When did you start to like it?
2: Well, when did I start to like it is a great question. It's sort of opera is one of those things that it sort of chooses you. And I went to Omeguin Highland Secondary School, as most of us do up in that area. And we had a music program there. My music teacher, Mrs. Rourke, Christine Rourke, she was wonderful, but she was on maternity leave for 2 out of the 4 years that I was there. So she did the best that she could with the time that we had. And I was getting to the age, I was in grade 12. My grades weren't the best. You know, I have ADHD, so I've always kind of had trouble in school a little bit.
1: Yeah,
2: sort of just keeping on track. So I was concerned about not being able to go to school because I saw lots of people around me in my community who just never made it out. And my family, you know, who just never made it out and who had big dreams and who wanted to do amazing things. And just the opportunity just never lined up for them. And I thought, I want the opportunity to line up for me. I do, more than anything. And I didn't think I was good enough to do music because I looked into it, for university, you had to have theory rudiments and all kinds of things like that, that I just did not have access to. You know, I was a poor kid. We didn't have any money. We grew up on food bank food. You know, we didn't have extra to be giving to music lessons. We had community music, but we didn't have anything else. And so, you know, I was sitting there with my teacher, and I had my college application form in front of me, and I had applied to, you know, forestry and outdoor programs. And I was like sitting there, and I was like, I want to be a singer. And my music teacher at the time, who was on her break, she said, well, I think you should. I think that it would be silly for you not to. You have talent. You should try. And basically, Cambrian College had a program that would take kids who had talent, who didn't have the resources, and they would take you from zero to hero. So I went to Cambrian College, and I didn't realize that it was classical music, because, of course, I auditioned with a Patsy Cline song. And I show up on day one. They have a little student concert, and someone gets up to sing. And I wasn't expecting it, because I thought we were going to do more four chord songs, because that's what I was used to. And boy, was I in for a surprise when she got up and sang opera. I think she sang Jeudi from Carmen, Michaela's aria.

0: And it was the most profoundly beautiful thing I'd ever seen anyone do with their body. And it was a bigger girl like me. And it was so inspiring to see. And I said, oh my God, where has this been my whole life? Like, I need to do this now. And I didn't know what I was doing. And I was like sitting there like, oh my God, you want me to do what now? Like I can, you know, I can do Patsy Cline. I can do this and that, but I can't do that. So then I started lessons that week and I haven't stopped since. And I've just been faking it till I made it.
1: I'm Tom Power. You're listening to Q. You're in the middle of my conversation with Emma Pennell, who's appearing in the Canadian Opera Company's production of Verdi's La Traviata. We've been talking about their, I mean, they're so funny. They've been talking about their journey from singing old country songs to becoming, you know, one of the most acclaimed opera singers in this country right now. But it's not just classic operas like La Traviata that they've been doing. They've also been very active in contemporary music as well. Recently, they collaborated on a piece with the Mi'kmaq artist and poet Michelle Sillyboy. It's called You Can Die Properly Now. That's where our conversation picks up, beginning with some of Emma's incredible singing voice.

0: That's Emma Pennell singing You Can Die Properly Now. I wonder if you could tell me a little bit about this music.
1: Yeah, I would love to. This is a project that I've been working on with Dr. Michelle Sillyboy for a long time. I mean, it was commissioned by the Orchestre Symphonique de Montréal. It was composed by Anna Sokolovitch. And when we got the commission, it was sort of natural for Michelle to gravitate towards the topic of residential schools. And so she wrote that piece, that poetry, as a eulogy to them, saying, you can die properly now. You know, you were found beneath the earth and we didn't forget about you. Like, don't look away from us. You know, it goes from talking about the children to the audience saying, do not look away from us. It was a great shift back when they were unearthing or they were, you know, doing the sonar to look for the bodies of the children at residential schools. And it changed a lot of things, and a lot of stories were brought up. You know, I had aunties that would come to me and I would come to them and they would start talking about it after all of that stuff was happening. And it was very impactful in the community. You could feel the grief that had been unresolved. And I think this was our way of calling out to the children and saying, now you can die properly. You can rest easy because we found you. We know that you're there. And we're going to make sure that you are treated with the respect that you deserve. And that's sort of what that piece is about. It's actually also a very powerful exercise in language revitalization because yeah. Michelle used the glyphs that she had written about for her PhD to create this piece as well. And while I performed it, she would write the glyphs. And it was a full circle moment. I remember I had family in the audience and they said it was just so powerful to see her write the language, the pictographs out. And me singing the words and the English translation, because they made sure on the surtitles they had English, French, and Mi'kmaq, and also the pictographs. So it was really like such an important study in language revitalization as well.
0: How did you feel after a performance?
1: I mean, it was my goal going in was to connect with the audience and with my ancestors and the spirits of everybody in there. Because when you sing for a big number of people like that, you're connecting with the energy in the room. You know, you can sort of feel it. And that's how you get the adrenaline. You know, it's that feeling of that undivided attention. And I always am very grateful for it because you have, 5 minutes where thousands of people potentially are sitting there giving you their undivided attention. And what do you want to say to them? What do you want to convey to them? You know, and you have to treat every moment like it's your final time to say the most important thing that you want to say from your perspective.
0: You really believe in opera as a powerful storytelling form, even in 2026?
1: Yes. Well, I think not a lot of people have seen just how powerful it can be, you know? I mean, even just being on the stage with Catherine Lewick and hearing her sing her Violetta, like, that's powerful.

0: it leaves people wanting more. I mean, there's lots of good opera, there's lots of bad opera, but there's moments in your life where you will see something excellent, and it transcends like what you think is possible from the human experience. And I think I've seen moments like that too many to not believe in opera.
1: How's La Traviata? I mean, even those of us listening to this who have no knowledge of opera at all, kind of know that one.
0: Sure.
1: Kind of know Carmen. You had a great line, actually. You said you liked, quote, the idea of a big, stinking, powerful voice and a big, stinking, powerful body on a big, stinking, powerful stage. That was a great quote from you. did you find that in La Traviata?
0: I mean, yeah, of course. Traviata is a lot of people's favorite opera for a reason.

0: It's about human tragedy. It's very human. It's sort of like the idea of Traviata is pulling back the curtain and seeing what's behind, you know, glamour and the shine and things like that, and seeing the human side of people and the tragedy of what happens when we care too late. And it's the stories of human beings. I mean, something that is that relatable will last the test of time. It's why we go to the Carmens. It's why we go to the Traviatas. It's why we see Romeo and Juliet over and over again as a play, as an opera, as a this, as a that. It's the complexities of what it means to live and what's important to us and what we take with us when we die.
1: Can you tell the story of when you were doing Falstaff at Western University and your grandfather came to see you?
0: Yeah. The first ever opera that I did was Verdi's Falstaff. And that's kind of saying a lot because it is a rather large opera, and a lot of people, yeah, their first opera won't be a Verdi one, but mine was. And I sang that role, and my grandparents were there. They all came, my grandma and my grandpa and my mom and my dad. And at the time, my grandfather had Alzheimer's disease pretty badly. At that time, he was rarely lucid. And, you know, he had a moment after the show. We went to my uncle's house for dinner because my uncle was making steak. And we're sitting around the dinner table, and my grandpa looks at me, and he's like sort of, you know, he's looking kind of confused, and he keeps looking over at me. And I said, what's up? And he said, was that you singing on the stage today? And I said, yes. And he said, I'm so proud of you. You keep going. I'm so proud of you. And then like a flame, it was out and it was gone. It was on to the next thing. But that moment is something I will really hold on to probably for the rest of my life.
1: What was his name?
0: His name was Roy Pennell, but, you know, his sisters called him Rye Pennell.
1: yours is a story that I have just found myself enamored with. Congratulations on everything. It's so well deserved.
0: Thank you very much, Tom. It's been an absolute pleasure.

0: performing Dodo Mon Tout Petit, an aria by the Canadian composer Ian Cousin. Before that, you heard my conversation with Emma Pennell. Emma is playing Anina in the Canadian Opera Company's production of the Verdi classic La Traviata. You can catch that at Toronto's Four Seasons Centre for the Performing Arts until October 17th. That is it for Q today. Thank you so much for listening to the show, as always, and we'll see you soon. Later on.
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1: Welcome back to World Radio Paris, where to go out in Paris. Fall is here, which means crisp walks, cozy cafes, warm drinks, and discovering new Parisian spots. Whether you're a long-time Parisian, newly arrived, or just visiting, I'm here to share some of my favorite places to eat, drink, and enjoy the city in this season. I'm Clara, so grab your coat, and let's discover where to go out in Paris this fall. And today we're heading to the 3rd arrondissement for the ultimate cozy season meal, Ambassade d'Auvergne. Tucked away in the heart of the Marais, this restaurant is all about hearty Auvergne cuisine. And if you're looking for the perfect comfort food now that the temperatures are dropping, this is definitely one to put on your list. My personal recommendation, the sausage with the cheesy mashed potatoes. They are probably some of the coziest mashed potatoes you'll ever have. Incredibly creamy, cheesy, and exactly what you want on a chilly fall evening. It's basically comfort food in its best form. And whatever you do, save some room for dessert because you absolutely have to order the mousse au chocolat. Rich, chocolatey, and the perfect way to finish the meal. Getting there is also super easy. You can take Metro M1 to St. Paul and walk for about 10 minutes, or take Line 8 to Ville du Cavalier and walk around 7 minutes. So if you're craving a warm, cozy dinner after a day of exploring Paris, Ambassade d'Auvergne is definitely worth adding to your fall list. Put in your favorite sweater, bring your appetite, and enjoy some very cheesy comfort food. That's it for this week's recommendation. Stay cozy, happy exploring, and enjoy all the little things Paris has to offer this fall. I'll see you next time with another spot to add to your Paris list. Until then, stay warm and happy exploring. I'll see you next time on Where to Go Out in Paris.

Welcome to WRP's Culture Tip. Robert Capa was the inventor of a whole new style, the war photographer, eye glued to the lens and always on the lookout for a scoop. A witness to major historical events and with strong convictions of his own, Capa's gaze left a lasting mark on the history of photojournalism and forged the trope of the quintessential war photographer. The Liberation Museum in Paris is presenting a fresh look at Robert Capa's work. Over 60 vintage press prints are displayed alongside magazines, books, documents, and personal items. Together, these 160 exhibitions follows the photographer's movements throughout the capital on August 25, 1944, capturing the entry of the 2nd Armored Division into the city and fighting near the National Assembly. The next day, Capa photographed the joy and celebration of Parisians at the end of the war. The exhibition runs until December 20th.

0: 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In 1 hour, you'll hear a different perspective on the big stories. We'll also bring you up to date on news that you might have missed. 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
1: The chief executive of the company that runs the Eiffel Tower will step down after a backlash over female staff being replaced by male colleagues during a visit by a Hindu religious group. Patrick Branco-Ruivo, who has been director general of the Paris Landmark since 2018, will leave his job at the end of the year. The company said an internal investigation found that operational flaws and shortcomings in organising the visit led to the unacceptable removal of female staff. They were replaced by male colleagues as a delegation of around 100 people visited the Eiffel Tower earlier this month. More than 400 people, mostly teenagers, have been detained in France on Tuesday over student protests at high schools across the country. The demonstrations, which began in Paris and have seen teenagers blockade their schools for days, stem from issues including overcrowded classes and teacher shortages. At least 10 teachers and several students, as well as 48 law enforcement officials, have been injured during Tuesday's protests. According to the Education Ministry, at least 400 schools were affected. Pictures and videos appear to show bins being set alight and bus stops being damaged by protesters. The president of France's hard-right national rally, Jordan Bardella, has said he will sue for libel after a report published anti-Semitic comments that it alleged that he had made as a young activist. The Mediapart website released what it said was a result of several months of investigation into dozens of written conversations that Bardella allegedly had in 2013. With 7 months to go before France's presidential elections, Bardella condemned what he called the beginnings of a total war aimed at destabilizing his party, and the national rally presidential candidate Marine Le Pen said that she had total confidence in him. And Celine Dion has opened Paris Fashion Week with a surprise performance of her 2002 hit I'm Alive underneath the city's famous Eiffel Tower. The Canadian star, who was diagnosed with a rare neurological disease called stiff person syndrome in 2022, took to the runway at the end of L'Oréal's annual show. Dion performed a comeback show in the city earlier this month, her first since her 2020 concert in New Jersey, which was the last before the COVID pandemic cut her tour short. Paris Fashion Week, showcasing women's spring-summer collections, runs until the 6th of October. WRP News, I'm Paul McNally.
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0: French scientist Jean-Baptiste Lamarck is widely known for his totally wrong ideas about giraffes. Why, it might be redemption time for the French forerunner of Darwin, coming up on Ideas.
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0: 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But first, let me tell you something important. 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Thank you. Now your weather forecast. Paris will be dry and sunny and reach 22 degrees. Normandy will remain cloudy and reach 21 degrees. Down south, it's going to be 25 degrees and mostly cloudy. 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

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Thank you. Now your weather forecast. Paris will be dry and sunny and reach 22 degrees. Normandy will remain cloudy and reach 21 degrees. Down south, it's going to be 25 degrees and mostly cloudy. 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
1: The chief executive of the company that runs the Eiffel Tower will step down after a backlash over female staff being replaced by male colleagues during a visit by a Hindu religious group. Patrick Branco-Ruivo, who has been director general of the Paris Landmark since 2018, will leave his job at the end of the year. The company said an internal investigation found that operational flaws and shortcomings in organising the visit led to the unacceptable removal of female staff. They were replaced by male colleagues as a delegation of around 100 people visited the Eiffel Tower earlier this month. More than 400 people, mostly teenagers, have been detained in France on Tuesday over student protests at high schools across the country. The demonstrations, which began in Paris and have seen teenagers blockade their schools for days, stem from issues including overcrowded classes and teacher shortages. At least 10 teachers and several students, as well as 48 law enforcement officials, have been injured during Tuesday's protests. According to the Education Ministry, at least 400 schools were affected. Pictures and videos appear to show bins being set alight and bus stops being damaged by protesters. The president of France's hard-right national rally, Jordan Bardella, has said he will sue for libel after a report published anti-Semitic comments that it alleged that he had made as a young activist. The Mediapart website released what it said was a result of several months of investigation into dozens of written conversations that Bardella allegedly had in 2013. With 7 months to go before France's presidential elections, Bardella condemned what he called the beginnings of a total war aimed at destabilizing his party, and the national rally presidential candidate Marine Le Pen said that she had total confidence in him. And Celine Dion has opened Paris Fashion Week with a surprise performance of her 2002 hit I'm Alive underneath the city's famous Eiffel Tower. The Canadian star, who was diagnosed with a rare neurological disease called stiff person syndrome in 2022, took to the runway at the end of L'Oréal's annual show. Dion performed a comeback show in the city earlier this month, her first since her 2020 concert in New Jersey, which was the last before the COVID pandemic cut her tour short. Paris Fashion Week, showcasing women's spring-summer collections, runs until the 6th of October. WRP News, I'm Paul McNally.
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3: Do you think billionaires will soon or are too wealthy now to have their wealth curbed?
4: No, I'm really confident, you know, deep down and optimistic about the power of the forces of democracy to prevail.
5: Welcome to Ideas. I'm Nahla Ayed. Never before in the history of the world has so much wealth and power been in the hands of so few at the top. Billionaires are often worth more than the GDPs of entire countries. In fact, the net worth of the world's first trillionaire, Elon Musk, surpasses the GDPs of about 170 countries. But it doesn't have to remain that way.
6: I think we as citizens get to choose our futures.
5: Canadian economist Lars Osberg.
6: We can choose a more equal world, a world where wealth is shared more fairly, but we have to invest ourselves in the political process that demands those changes to institutions. It's not inevitable that we move to a society with greater inequality, greater insecurity, and a continual search by an authoritarian elite for a scapegoat to focus people's anger on while they profit from the continued concentration of wealth at the very top. So there is a dismal possible future outcome out there. I kind of hope that we don't go there, but it's not for sure. It's a choice.
5: A choice between oligarchy and democracy. What some have called the battle of the 21st century. This is part four of our series, The Billionaire Age, by Ideas producer Mary Link. And while the realities exposed in the first three parts were often dark, there is hope. Today, it's about solutions.
7: When wealth inequality was combated in the past, it took political will.
8: For 12 years, our nation was afflicted with hear nothing, see nothing, do nothing government.
7: Take American President Franklin D. Roosevelt. He was fundamentally a capitalist. He wanted a thriving private sector, but not one with unlimited power and wealth. He wanted to save capitalism from itself. FDR first came to power in 1932, defeating Republican Herbert Hoover, who was in power when Wall Street crashed in 1929 and then the Great Depression.
8: 9 mocking years with the golden calf and 3 long years of the scourge. 9 crazy years at the ticker and 3 long years in the breadlines.

0: strive today to restore that kind of government with its doctrine that that government is best, which is most indifferent to mankind.
1: Roosevelt laid the blame at the feet of wealthy and powerful people, many with massive monopolies.
2: They had begun to consider the government of the United States as a mere appendage to their own affairs. And we know now that government by organized money is just as dangerous as government by organized mob. Never before in all our history have these forces been so united against one candidate as they stand today. They are unanimous in their hate for me, and I welcome their hatred.
1: FDR is speaking before a large crowd at Madison Square Gardens in New York on the eve of his second run for presidency in 1939.
2: I should like to have it said of my first administration that in it the forces of selfishness and of lust for power met their match. I should like to have it said, wait a minute, I should like to have it said of my second administration that in it these forces met their master.
1: FDR went on to win a second term, during which he raised taxes for the wealthiest to 94% and continued to strengthen social safety nets, part of his New Deal. Similar policies were enacted in other Western countries. All this helped create a strong middle class for only the second time in 700 years. It lasted several decades until the rise of neoliberalism in the early 1980s. And today we find ourselves back in a world with massive levels of wealth inequality, historic levels, where the top 10% own an astonishing 75% of global wealth. As of October 2026, there are now 20 centibillionaires, individuals and families worth more than $100 billion. That's 5 more centibillionaires than the previous year.
3: So just to be clear, like if it was me, if I was the president of the United States today, I would do something pretty dramatic to the people with that kind of wealth.
1: Venture capitalist and civic activist Nick Hanauer.
4: So what would you do, Nick?
3: Give them 12 months to give 95% of their wealth away to charity.
4: I don't think you'll ever become a presidential candidate in this United States.
3: Probably not. That's what I'd do. I'd be like, guys, you're either giving it to me or you're giving it all away.
4: Wow.
3: Because it just is not helpful to anybody that you're worth $100 billion or $200 billion.
1: Okay. This might be a bit too radical for most politicians. Mind you, here's a math. If you made somebody with $100 billion give up 95% of it, they would still be left with $950 million. But Hanauer and others also have more modest suggestions to help fix today's extreme levels of wealth disparity. Because if we continue down this path, it's predicted by 2030, there'll be 10 trillionaires, people with $1 million. That's a frightening amount of power in the hands of just a few non-elected people. So what should we do?
5: First of all, have us discuss the reasons why we should really think about limiting inequality. And second, also, again, opening up the discussion about what kind of society we want, what kind of societies do we want, what kind of world do we want.
1: Belgian Dutch philosopher and economist Ingrid Robbins.
5: And I think one of the things that neoliberal thinking has done to our political imagination is it has kind of closed the discussion on what kind of society we want to be. Because one of the things that neoliberalism did was, we already earlier discussed that it has slashed the top tax rates, but in the realm of ideas, it has also basically said, okay, we're beyond politics. We're all liberal democracies, and this is going to be the dominant model, and we no longer need discussions about what kind of societies do we want. And I think we're now really in a point in history where it's obvious that this was a lie, that neoliberalism itself was deeply political, even though this ideology tried to pretend to be apolitical.
1: And a quick reminder, beyond lowering taxes for the wealthiest, neoliberalism also favors privatization. So things like utilities and healthcare are handed over to private companies, not the state. As well, deregulation of restrictions placed on companies, such as anti-monopoly laws. There's also weakening of unions and a massive reduction of government spending on public services.
3: I would say that the central thing you need to do is you need to tear down the neoclassical and neoliberal economic framework.
1: Nick Hanauer.
3: You need to show people that while that framework of thought is mathematically elegant and internally consistent and broadly understood, it is a pack of lies. It is essentially a protection racket for the very rich, and it is completely untethered from what actually happens on planet Earth.
1: And many of the very rich are working very hard to dismantle fundamental cornerstones of democracies.
6: Look, right now in America in the 2020s, we actually do have a fair number of essentially evil billionaires out there.
1: American economist and Nobel laureate Paul Krugman.
6: I mean, I don't think that there's anybody should show restraint in calling out Elon Musk for what he is. And at this point, there was a little while when we used to think that maybe Jeff Bezos was better. Well, he isn't.
1: I wonder, Paul, though, so there's the oligarchs, the Russian oligarchs who get put to the gulag. But the oligarchs that we're talking about, the extreme, the centi-billionaires, the Elon Musks who control satellite, the Starlink, very, very vital things that affect countries, democracies, wars. You have Bezos and all those other people who are supporting Trump and what's happening. And if, for example, Elon, his wealth goes up and down, say it's a trillion, are some of these centi-billionaires who are going up towards trillion, are they almost too big to fail in one sense? You know, you can lose in the Gilded Age, people could lose their wealth, but it's almost with that much money and power on top of, having power over the internet and discussion and everything that, say, the Facebook or Meta has. My concern is, do they have too much wealth now that it can't be curbed and we can't take away their power?
6: Remember always, when we try to think about, are the centibillionaires invulnerable? Are they beyond the reach of politics, right or left? Are they too big for a reformist political movement to take down? Are they too big for a right-wing government that's decided that they're no longer useful to take down? You have to remember that wealth, what is wealth? It's not as if Elon Musk has a castle full of gold and has his guards around it. Wealth in the modern world is just ones and zeros. It's just digital stuff. It's property rights that in the end are given by governments and can be taken away.
1: One key solution being recommended is imposing higher taxes on the wealthiest, which neoliberal policies have been slashing since the 1980s, arguing without clear evidence that the more we allow the wealthy to acquire more wealth, the more wealth will trickle down to the rest of us.
6: Yeah, trickle down has never worked, and it's not for lack of trying. It's been done again and again, and it's one of those things where the people who propose it will not take no for an answer. They'll say, I'm going to cut taxes on the wealthy, and just you watch the economic boom that follows. And then when the economic boom doesn't follow, they never admit that they were wrong, and they just keep on proposing the same thing.
1: Krugman says raising taxes for the rich is a sound economic idea.
6: There supposedly was a, a time when Sweden, under certain circumstances, when there was a marginal tax rate of more than 100%, where you actually were worse off by making more money. And you know, I'm not for that, but the United States, the most successful period of economic growth we had was during the generation that followed World War II. And for much of that period, we had a top marginal tax rate of more than 90%. And somehow or other, people kept on investing and innovating. And in fact, we had better economic growth then than we ever had before or since.
1: These days, of course, there are no proposals for a 90% tax on billionaires. But there is a call for countries to sign a global agreement to levy a mere 2% wealth tax on the ultra-rich. Now, to be clear, it'd be a tax on their net wealth, not their income, which some billionaires have said is zero, nothing, as in zero income. I'm looking at you, Mr. Bezos. The main proponent behind this 2% wealth tax is a French economist, Gabriel Zucman. Can you tell me how you came about this and explain it a bit for me?
7: Absolutely, yes. So the idea is to have a floor, a minimum tax for the super rich, defined indeed in France, where a law like that was passed by the National Assembly, defined as people who have more than 100 million euros in net wealth. And so there's a body of work that shows that these individuals, they pay very little income tax today.
1: But would a mere 2% wealth tax have any real impact?
7: Yeah, so with a minimum tax of just 2% on the wealth of billionaires, 3,000 people globally, that would generate about $250 billion in US dollars in additional tax revenue for the planet as a whole. And that's a lot of money. You know, according to the best estimates that we have, for instance, developing countries, they need an additional $500 billion each year to face the challenges of climate change. And so you can get half of that with just this modest minimum tax on the super rich.
1: Economist Nitin Bharti is the South and Southeast Asia coordinator at the World Inequality Lab and a professor at the University of Western Australia.
8: Let's say if tomorrow India starts imposing a very small 2% of wealth tax on just the top 0.04% of the population, it will result into about 2.5% of GDP. That's the concentration is so high that even imposing such a small tax on such small population can result in such a large resources, which can help in sort of funding the education, health, and nutrition aspect in India. Like, it can help Indian government to increase the social spending. So I think we are not there yet. In India, I think, at least from my reading, it seems that Indian government is still shy about sort of discussing this openly. But everyone sees the inequality. It's so visible that you don't need to sort of show them by number, right? Like, you go to any big metro cities in India, be it Mumbai, Bangalore, Delhi, you can see the high level of inequality right there at your face.
1: In 2026 alone, the annual wealth of billionaires jumped by 25%. So a 2% wealth tax would hardly make a dent in their soaring wealth. And what is sort of really interesting is that it is a very modest tax, as you've called it. It's only 2%. Why the resistance? Who's resisting? Is it the governments? Is it people who see the American dream kind of philosophy and want to themselves someday become wealthy? Is it the billionaires themselves? Who is resisting what seems to be a really reasonable idea?
7: It's the billionaires themselves, first of all, because, and they have good reason to they hate it and have good reasons to hate it, because they understand that the income tax, you know, they don't pay it, so they don't care. You know, you can increase the top marginal income tax, right? It would barely make any difference for them. The inheritance or the estate tax, you know, it's far in the future, they don't care. But this annual tax on something that's really hard to manipulate or to hide with no exemption or anything, that would actually make them pay significantly more. So they don't like it, and they are powerful, and they fight for their interests.
1: Zucman says resistance is also coming from the few still hanging on to the widely debunked trickle-down theory and fear that billionaires will move to another country if the tax is imposed. Zucman has a solution. In 2024, Sukum presented his 2% global tax proposal to G20 world leaders in Brazil.
7: I had the pleasure to work with Brazil when Brazil chaired the G20 in 2024. And we put this proposal, this idea on the agenda, on the map. It was the first time ever that people at the G20, finance ministers, head of state, discussed this very topic of extreme wealth, what to do about it. And even the first time it was discussed at the G7, the G7 was created in 1975. Think of this, you know, half a century. They meet all the time. Never once have they discussed what is presumably one of the most pressing issues of our time.
1: They never once discussed the problem of extreme wealth.
7: Of extreme wealth, of the fact that the super rich are not taxed, of how to address that issue collectively. And so that in itself, the fact that now it's in the declarations, it's being discussed, is a huge progress.
1: But you do need, what you say is the coalition, the willing. It doesn't have to be everybody on board. It doesn't have to be all the countries. But I would imagine that it has to be some of the major countries. And so what reaction are you getting from the G7 into this? I know that Spain, the financial minister there, has been supportive of the idea of the 2%. I think Brazil is also, but what about the big players? I'm not even including United States in that.
7: France is supportive. South Africa is supportive. Outside of the G20, you have countries like Mexico, like Chile. And more important than that, people are supportive. You know, everywhere you have 75%, 80% of the population that is strongly in favor of proposals like that. In fact, in many countries, this is the number one most popular economic policy proposal. You know, it's an overwhelming majority of people across party lines. So that's what makes me optimistic. And then on your question of, do we need an international agreement? Do we need all countries or all big countries to be on board? The answer is no. What we need is at least one country. In any country on its own, and it could be Canada tomorrow, can do it. Can say, look, our billionaires, our centimillionaires, they will have to pay minimum 2%. And what they're going to say is very simple. They're going to say, oh, if you do that, they don't like the tax because they understand it would be quite effective. And so what they will say, oh, we will leave the country. They will threaten to leave. And what you have to answer is no, because what we are going to do is if you leave, we will keep taxing you after you've left. And why? First, because that's justified. If you've become a billionaire in Canada and now you move to the Cayman Islands, look, your wealth, it was in part, everybody agrees with that, was collective creation, benefit from education and health and so on in Canada. And so you will still have to pay the tax for 5-10 years, we can discuss after you've left, if you move to a country that doesn't tax you. And number two, we can do that because, you know, 10-15 years ago, there was a lot of financial opacity in tax havens, there was bank secrecy, but now there's an automatic exchange of bank information. So even if you move to the Cayman Islands, it's possible to track your wealth and your income and to keep subjecting you to that tax. And so what it means is that any country on its own can do it. And as soon as we will have countries like Canada or France or Brazil doing it, what history shows is that that's what paves the way for international coordination.
1: I'm curious, what has been the reaction from Canada? You've met lots of people in the G20. We have this share, this high share of wealth. Have you had any reaction from Canada about the 2% proposal?
7: You know, in my conversations with the previous government, there was interest.
1: He's referring to Justin Trudeau's government here.
7: And there was Chrystia Freeland in particular seemed supportive on the substance of the idea. Like many world leaders, in fact, when you explain the idea, the proposal, most of them say, and that seems to make a lot of sense, you know, we have to go there. Now the question is, who's going to have the vision and the leadership to say, we will pave the way?
9: Canada did not come out in support of the wealth tax when I was finance minister.
1: Chrystia Freeland, why don't we have a wealth tax? She has a few concerns about such a tax, including the fear that billionaires may move.
9: It is very easy for Canadians to move south of the border and operate in the United States. It's easy for Canadians to stay here, but to invest their money in the United States. So,
1: but it almost feels like a scare tactic that they're using because not everybody's going to move. And one third of billionaires now, they're inherited money. That the majority of billionaires aren't innovators. They're in the finance business. Now, I don't know how people would feel like that, but they're not necessarily creating jobs per se. And so, I mean, there's issue there too, right?
9: Look, it can be a scare tactic. And in every country, an argument that is made is you can't put this tax in place because all the innovators, all the wealth creators will leave. Of course, it's a scare tactic. But for a country like Canada, it's also a reality for us. And so we have to bear it in mind.
1: But the French economist Gabriel Zucman says politicians have to realize these threats are overblown.
7: They think that it would be great to do that if we could do it, but we can't because we live in a globalized world and the rich will move. And it's just hopeless. It's like shooting ourselves in the foot. It's self-defeating. And that's why it's so important to explain how those forces of tax competition, threatening to move and so on, can be tamed, that there are actual, practical, actionable solutions to make this tax work, even when there's no, or not yet, an international agreement that it can work unilaterally.
1: Still, a wealth tax is a tough sell. France's National Assembly took some initial steps towards passing one, but the country's Conservative Senate voted against it. And in 2026, the proposal was excluded from the budget, making a group of French billionaires who had pushed against it very, very happy. But despite these setbacks, Zucman hasn't given up and said the 2% wealth tax remains a viable solution. Paul Krugman.
6: I'm all for a global wealth tax. I think there's a lot to be said for it, except political practicality. It's very hard to implement. Tricky. I mean, it could be done. I mean, among other things, if we could have agreement among the world's advanced nations, advanced meaning not a moral thing, but just in terms of per capita GDP. But if the world's wealthy countries agreed in common to tax large fortunes, we could do that. Modern governments have enormous administrative capacity if they choose to. We could certainly manage to do it, and it would be a good thing. There's a lot to be said for a wealth tax. It's also probably not anything that can happen anytime soon.
10: But maybe it is starting to happen. On November 3rd, Californians will vote on a proposal for a one-time 5% wealth tax on residents who have more than $1 billion in assets. 90% of the money raised would go to healthcare and 10% to food assistance and public education. Google co-founder and Senti billionaire Sergey Brin has spent more than $100 million fighting it. Despite the pushback, polls indicate a slight majority in favor of the tax. This is Ideas. I'm Nahla Ayed. Wealth taxes aren't the only solution to inequality. There are others, like closing tax loopholes that favor billionaires. This is part four of Ideas producer Mary Link's series, The Billionaire Age.
1: You had this great line that you quoted, socialism for the rich and capitalism for the poor.
4: Yes, I don't think I invented this though.
1: No, but it's a great line.
4: Yeah.
1: Belgian-Dutch philosopher and economist Ingrid Robbins.
4: So I really think there's a lot of tension between imaginations that we have. We have these myths about the rich being the generators of welfare, the heroes, the exceptionally good people. And yes, some of them are exceptionally talented, but there are hardworking people all over society. And the rich have just over the last kind of five decades taken exceptionally well care of themselves through hiring the people from the wealth defense industry.
1: The wealth defense industry, a collection of professionals like lawyers, private bankers, and accountants, all trying hard to find loopholes so the ultra-rich and corporations can avoid paying taxes, often through tax havens. Around $1 trillion U.S. dollars in profits were shifted by multinationals to tax havens in 2023, according to the latest research by the EU Tax Observatory. And an estimated $12.6 trillion belonging to wealthy individuals was held in tax havens. $12.6 trillion.

0: So that's an implicit thing. It's a, basically the kind of implicit agreement that we have between all the people that live together. And the rules need to be fair, and they need to be fair for everyone. And if people see that the richest can get away with stalling their money in tax havens or having all these fiscal constructions, then of course they become resentful towards politics. And I think it's a rational reaction. So we need to close tax havens, and we need to enforce the rules, the fiscal rules, not just because of the revenue it will generate, but also because of, for political reasons, to strengthen democracy.
1: Wealthy Canadians and large corporations have at least $682 billion in known tax havens, a whopping 165% increase since 2014, according to Canadians for Tax Fairness. The resulting loss to public revenue is estimated to be at least $15 billion annually. But the Canadian government continues to allow the use of tax havens. What would you say to Prime Minister Carney directly about why he should rethink the tax havens?
0: So I think Canada is in a really interesting position because Canada is a major country. It's a dominant player. And I think it has also, the Canadian voters have really also made a fist towards the politics that Trump wants to implement. So I think Canada may actually be in a position to become a moral leader, to take leadership in the moral realm. And I think the area of curbing illicit financial flows and closing tax havens would be low-hanging fruit to show moral leadership.
2: Tax havens are a bad thing.
1: Economist and Nobel laureate Paul Krugman.
2: They should not exist. They do exist, and people are going to make use of them. There's only a certain amount of moral suasion. You know, and if there's somebody, I mean, If you are a money manager, unfortunately, you kind of have a fiduciary duty to your clients to take advantage of some of the things out there, even if you think it's wrong. But if you are going to be a moral crusader while trying to also be a fund manager, you're probably not going to keep the fund manager job. But the tax havens, the right thing to do is to have treaties to close down those havens, or if we can't get those, to at least take unilateral action to close them down. I mean, a lot of individual wealth is hidden in the phrase I've seen is treasure islands, places where you can, in fact, hide it. And corporations, in some ways, the corporate use of tax havens is an even bigger issue.
1: Before he became prime minister, Mark Carney worked in the private sector for Brookfield Asset Management, which had, and still has, billions of untaxed dollars tucked away in tax havens. If Mark Carney was listening, I mean, here is our prime minister. He's a liberal. He believes in strong social net and all those things. And yet, he himself was involved with tax havens and still justifies that. Why do people that are seen as liberal, why do you think it's difficult for someone like him to let go of the notion that tax havens are a good idea?
2: So I'm actually in the unusual position for me of actually knowing Mark Carney. Before he was demoted to his current position, he ran something called the Group of 30, of which I'm a member. And you know, he is what he appears to, at least as far as I can tell, he is what he appears to be, which is a decent guy, a liberal in the American sense, and cares about social justice and social programs, but also, you know, living in the world. People aren't saints. People who claim to be saints are probably on average intolerable. And if you're going to be in the world of finance and the financial industry, then you're going to, it's hard to do what arguably is the right thing. I guess I'm willing to cut some slack. What you really want is an environment where it's not a big problem for yourself, where you maybe lose some money by refusing to do things that you think are bad, but

0: but you can still have a career. People do. I mean, you could criticize. I'm not going to exonerate Carney entirely. We can criticize people who aren't willing to make that choice. But, you know, God knows, with all of the terrible things, with all of the truly evil people out there in our current political scene, Carney's sins seem to me to be really pretty trivial.
1: Yeah, and I'm not trying to vilify him myself, but I'm trying to understand why now he's in a different position. What would be his obstacle if he was to change his mind on tax havens? Would it, and not, I don't think it would be about personal wealth for him, but is just, is he so conditioned, people of that stature? I mean, because it's not going to lose him votes, because the minority are the ones who benefit from tax havens. What would be the fallout for him?
0: Look, even in Canada, money has to count. I know you don't have the complete corruption of the political system by money that we do here south of the border, but alienate business people too much. It's not just that they, you know, pay for campaigns, but they have a role in the media. And I don't know enough to know whether Carney is compromising too much.
1: Christia, I talked to Paul Krugman. That's one people.
2: Yeah.
1: I asked Canada's former finance minister, Chrystia Freeland, for her opinion on tax havens. And I have to say, her answer surprises me. He said to me that tax havens are bad, that tax havens shouldn't exist. I'm not trying to put you on the spot here, but...
2: No, you're not putting me on the spot. I agree with that.
1: Do you?
2: I 100% agree with that.
1: Wow. Mark Carney doesn't.
2: I totally agree with Paul's point about tax havens. It's actually something that we debated at Finance Committee, that we debated in the House of, well, actually not so much in the House of Commons, but in Finance Committee. And that is a problem. It absolutely is a problem. The thing, though, is we should not expect... The important thing is to set up the rules so that people have incentives to behave properly.
1: Have you talked? Does he support to get rid of tax havens himself?
2: Mark Carney is my friend. He is Canada's prime minister. He's the leader of the Liberal Party, and I support him.
1: Right. Okay. But you don't know where his stand is on tax havens or...
2: I think the Prime Minister is the person to talk to about his positions.
1: Okay. So I wrote to the Prime Minister and asked this. In light of the historic levels of wealth concentration at the very top, would the Prime Minister support ending the use of tax havens by Canadian companies and individuals? But the Prime Minister's office didn't give me an answer, and instead passed this question on to the Ministry of Finance. In their email response, there was no direct mention of tax havens. It added that it would be, quote, inappropriate to answer questions on potential changes to the tax law. Another problem of the billionaire age is that we allow huge fortunes to be amassed in the first place, especially these days, by tech moguls.
3: One of, I think, the mistakes made by well-meaning progressives and liberals from the 90s onward was the following. Many said, okay, well, here's what we need to do. We'll just let the rich get wealthier and then, you know, grow the pie. And then later on, once we've generated all this wealth, we'll tax everyone and redistribute it.
1: Columbia Law Professor Tim Wu is an authority on antitrust issues and was the special assistant to President Biden during his administration on technology and competition policy.
3: And this sort of let people get rich now, but then redistribute it later, that was sort of the way a lot of people reconciled their discomfort with wealth aggregation and their desire to be progressive. But also their desire not to repeat the mistakes of the communist nations, which seemed to seize too much and were not successful either. So the problem, which is in retrospect kind of obvious, is that when people earn enormous amounts of money, they tend to think of it as theirs. And when it comes time to redistribute it later, they're very effective at preventing the redistribution from happening at all. So certainly been the story in the United States where, you know, the piles of money, hundreds of billions of dollars, in some cases in companies, trillions of dollars in cash, you know, all piled up. And there was no movement that was successful to try to tax and redistribute it. So it's a problem that isn't easily addressed by just saying, all right, turn on the taxes. I think the longest term path runs through a redistribution of economic power. This is partially why I'm a believer in the antitrust laws. I do think you need taxes, but I also think you need a deconcentration of the ability to earn money in the first place. One of the words for this is pre-distribution. You need to pre-distribute the ability to earn to start with, so a lot of people are making money, not just a small minority.
1: Wu says, along with Paul Krugman, you also need strong unions to combat wealth inequality.
3: Oh, I think unions are a huge part of it. So, you know, I live in the United States where unions are down to about 6 or 7% of the private workforce. So you need to have some kind of counterweight to corporate power, employer power. I think for the last 30 years, we sort of thought that, well, you know, companies want to treat people well because, you know, it's in their interest to have happy workers and so on. But what we didn't think about is the pressures that companies face to constantly be reducing costs. And what that means is either firing people or keeping wages flat. So there's no question in my mind that you have to have countervailing power in the form of unions to keep things fair. Now, that said, I don't think unions are beyond criticism. I think in some ways, I'm speaking about the United States, you know, that in some ways unions have failed to really convince people that they, and part of it's company propaganda, I know that, but sometimes they haven't convinced people that they're really going to serve their interests. So I think people are making it better. I think the main unions are trying to reform themselves right now, but we definitely need a lively, you know, union movement to countervail corporate power.
1: Beyond unions, another way to improve salaries at the basic level is for governments to raise the minimum wage. Nick Hanauer.
4: So if it was me, if I could just change the law in the United States, I would instantly raise the minimum wage to $25 an hour for all large corporations. And I would hold companies that have, let's call it, 500 to 5,000 employees to $20 an hour. And for all small businesses, it would be 15.
1: And that, Hanauer says, would be a huge boost to the economy overall.
4: That's actually how the economy goes. When workers are paid more money, businesses have more customers and hire more workers. There's an enormous amount of empirical evidence to support it. There is no evidence that contravenes this basic idea. And you have to be able to show people that even though their favorite economics professor continues to think that if you raise the minimum wage, it will be automatic job loss, that is just factually incorrect, that they were just very mistaken about economic cause and effect, and that in fact, most of the policies that seem intuitively sensible to most people, like making sure that people get paid enough to get by without food stamps by giant corporations, isn't bad for the economy. It's actually good for it. And that is a big battle. Because if you've been in this business, you hear these excuses again and again. What the rich never say, what the Chamber of Commerce never says, what the Cato Institute never says is the poor. Can I say that? You can bleep it. What they say is, oh, we care about the poor so much. That's why we have to keep wages low. Because if we raise their wages, they'll all lose their jobs. So the trick is always the same, is to use pro-social language for anti-social ends. And what's funny, of course, is that in the moment, these claims always seem plausible, right? Maybe if you do constrain these people, it will be bad for everybody. But if you look back in history, they say they've been saying the same thing. You know, it was the cigarettes people say it, and the lead people say it, and the DDT people said it. And, you know, like, you name a harmful thing, I'll show you a bunch of, you know, middle-aged white guys making pro-social arguments for why that horrible thing is good for everybody, right?
1: Most of the potential solutions we have discussed so far, and many others we haven't, are for the most part relatively straightforward. Paul Krugman.
0: So all of this is well within, not only with well within what you can imagine doing, but it's things that we used to do. So it's not hard.
1: Oh, sure, you might say that happened in the past, but it can't happen today, especially in a capitalist country. Well, have you heard of Denmark?
0: I don't want utopia. All I really kind of want is Denmark, right? And Denmark exists, and it's not utopia, and not everybody is happy, but you can do that.
1: And what is Denmark to you?
0: Denmark is an example of a social democratic society that is with a strong safety net, powerful representation of workers through unions, high taxes, but not crippling. And if the United States could go a third of the way towards that, I would be extremely happy.
2: I absolutely agree on the Danish point.
1: Christia Friedland.
2: And actually, Francis Fukuyama has this sort of famous line where he says, you know, becoming more like Denmark. And he argues that that sort of should be the direction that democratic capitalism, that democratic market economies try to go. I broadly agree with him. And you're right that one of the things Denmark has figured out how to do is have a very generous social safety net and also a strongly growing economy and a lot of innovation, right? And Ozempic, that's Denmark.
1: And so Denmark has a much higher rate of, Denmark has the top income rates are 52%, capital gains is 42%. They have one of the lowest income inequalities. They have a thriving middle class. Taxes didn't scare away people from Denmark. Could that ever be our future?
2: Again, I think Denmark is a very admirable society and country. It is really different from our own, but I think we have a lot to learn from them.
1: Tim Wu discusses Denmark in his book, The Age of Extraction. You write about Denmark as a sort of a shining example where they have a healthy sort of middle class and economy. And it's funny because I was speaking to Paul Krugman and he said to me, quote, "I don't want utopia. All I really kind of want is Denmark."
3: Yeah.
1: So what is it about Denmark that can teach the rest of us in terms of, because it's among the wealthiest and most egalitarian nation on earth. So how did it achieve this and what can we learn from them?
3: Yeah, I think there's a few nations on Earth, Denmark, other Scandinavian countries, Taiwan, and to some degree Japan, Korea. These are countries that managed to grow extremely wealthy without enormous imbalances in wealth. Obviously, they have some. Korea has some very wealthy families and so on. But a country like Taiwan or a country like Denmark, there's an extraordinary level of equality and an explosion of the mythology that you can only be really equal and poor or have a rich country but have enormous inequality. And so I think for those of us who, you know, want to believe that, you know, that you can have wealth and also equality, the fact these countries have done it is very inspiring.
1: The question we have to ask ourselves, I think, is this. What is the purpose of an economic system if it's not about creating billionaire and trillionaire overlords?
4: If prosperity in human societies is best understood as the accumulation of solutions to human problems, which is what it really is, then every economic act becomes an explicit moral choice. Are you solving people's problems or are you creating more problems than you're solving?
1: Nick Hanauer.
4: And if that becomes the responsibility of business, if you change from the old paradigm, which is just make money for your shareholders, to solve human problems in a fair and sustainable way, and profit is the reward you get for doing that, then you have you've taken a big bite out of the worst impulses and the worst behavior.
1: The British economist John Maynard Keynes, who is a great influence in your own economic viewpoints. He was said to have always treated economics as preeminently a matter for ethical judgments. What are your thoughts on that?
0: How do we think about economics? You know, Adam Smith's first big book was The Theory of Moral Sentiments. And economics is not just moral. A lot of it is just how stuff happens.
1: Paul Krugman.
0: Alfred Marshall, great Edwardian economist, said it was about the ordinary business of life. And I sometimes say that economics is about the least interesting aspects of human behavior. It's about the mundane decisions that we make, getting and spending and all of that. And a lot of that is not moral. But the purpose, if you treat it as purely a technocratic enterprise, you're missing the point. Economics is supposed to be something that we do in order to make society better. And a lot of that involves, you do need to understand supply and demand and marginal rates of return and all of that. But in the end, you should never forget that this is about people and it's for people.
1: The British philosopher Thomas Hobbes described in 1651, without government, we would end up as a state of nature. And increasingly, we're seeing in the neoliberal world, move away from looking after healthcare, education, various things like that. What does a state of nature mean, and what is its implications in today's neoliberal world?
5: Thomas Hobbes had this basically justification for governmental rule, for a state at all, for government.
1: Philosopher and economist Ingrid Robbins.
5: And his argument, summarized in a nutshell, is that if we do not have a government or somebody who basically makes sure there are rules and that there is protection of individuals' lives, but also their property, that there would be a war of everyone, every single person against all other persons. And that would be what he calls a state of nature. And he describes this as life would be brutish and short because basically everybody would just attack each other. So you have to think about a situation like war and anarchy. And I think the lesson to learn from this whole tradition of what we call social contract theory is that we basically need a government, a well-functioning government, to provide us with some background conditions that make it possible for us to live good lives. And this is important because I do think we cannot live without a good government. At the same time, we see that if we look at our actually existing governments, we do have reasons to criticize them. I am very critical even about my own government, the Dutch government, which is still by international standards, I think a relatively good government. But we have, as citizens, we have to be critical about our government and keep pressing our governments to be caring for the common good, for solving collective action problems that are problems that cannot be solved by individuals, and also for making sure that we can live lives that are better if we live together than if we were to live in a state of anarchy. And I think this is a big disagreement that I have with libertarians or the tech bros from Silicon Valley, because they believe we should get rid of governments. But if you have their preferred worldview, they would be in charge. They would be the bosses. And basically, they would abolish democracy. And then it's basically our purchasing power and our political power that will determine how good our lives are. Whereas I think we should keep striving for a world where everybody has equal opportunities, independent of what your innate talents are, where you were born, with the parents you were born with, and so forth. And so that's a very different view what we owe to each other. And that is, in the end, really the fundamental question. What do we owe to each other in society, and how do we want to live together? And I think it's really, really urgent that we have rational and reasoned conversations about this.
6: Conversations that should feature the one question that rarely, if ever, gets asked. How much money is enough? That's part 5 of our series, The Billionaire Age, by Ideas producer Mary Link. You just heard part 4. technical production, Danielle Duval. Lisa Ayuso is the web producer of Ideas. Senior producer, Nika Lalukshic. Greg Kelly is the executive producer of Ideas.
7: 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But that is not all. The hilltop will come alive with brass bands, free concerts, folklore parades, and traditional community banquets. 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Whether you are with family, friends, or that special someone, do not miss this incredible, free event open to all. So, mark your calendars. The Fête des Vendanges de Montmartre will take place from October 7th to the 11th. Stay tuned for more tips on WRP. Thanks.
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1: Here's another culture tip for you, our faithful listeners. It is the most delicious and festive event of the Parisian autumn. From October 7th to the 11th, the 93rd edition of the Fête des Vendanges de Montmartre will bring the heights of the 18th arrondissement to life. 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On the programme, 5 days of pure conviviality. You can stroll through the famous taste trail at the foot of the Sacré-Cœur Basilica to sample top-tier French regional products and, of course, the brand new vintage from the Montmartre vines. But that is not all. The hilltop will come alive with brass bands, free concerts, folklore parades, and traditional community banquets. The grand finale, the spectacular fireworks display that will light up the Parisian sky. Whether you are with family, friends, or that special someone, do not miss this incredible, free event open to all. So, mark your calendars. The Fête des Vendanges de Montmartre will take place from October 7th to the 11th. Stay tuned for more tips on WRP.
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3: The story of Pierre Toigrot, 50 years of 3 Michelin stars, and the dish that changed everything. In the late 1940s, 3 young men were working together in the kitchen of La Pyramide in Vienne, the greatest restaurant in France at the time. Run by Bernard Point, the chef who abolished yesterday's sauces and tested every new recruit by asking them to fry a single egg. Those 3 young men were Paul Bocuse, Jean Toigrot, and his brother Pierre. And between them, in the decades that followed, they would rewrite French cuisine completely. Bocuse became the most famous chef in France. Jean and Pierre went home to Rouen, an industrial town in the Loire. From a hotel directly opposite the railway station, they built the best restaurant in the world. 3 Michelin stars earned in 1968 and never lost, not once, for 52 consecutive years. And along the way, they created the single dish that most food historians point to as the moment Nouvelle Cuisine stopped being a theory became a revolution. Piece of salmon. 15 seconds in a non-stick pan, a sauce made from cream, vermouth and shallots, and a handful of sorrel from the garden. That was it. That was the dish that changed everything. Today we are telling the full story of Pierre Toigrot, his childhood in Burgundy, his training under Fernand Point, and his partnership with his brother Jean. The salmon, the 3 stars, the record that stood for half a century, and the family that carries his name into its 4th generation. And the man himself, warm, joyful, playing gin rummy in the dining room while the lunch guests were still finishing the petit fours. This is Fabulously Delicious, the French food podcast, and I'm your host, Andrew Pryor. Former MasterChef Australia contestant, Le Cordon Bleu de Paris trained, and for the last 10 years, a very happy resident of France. So let's get to it, shall we? Pierre Toigrot was born on the 3rd of September in 1928 in Chalon-sur-Saône, the same Burgundian city on the Saône River that we covered in the Food Tour de France series for the Bouchus episode. His parents were Jean-Baptiste Toigrot and his wife Marie. Jean-Baptiste was running a cafe in Chalon-sur-Saône at the time, and the family were hospitality people, practical, hardworking, with no particularly culinary ambition beyond, well, feeding people well. Pierre was the younger of 2 sons. His brother Jean was born in 1926, 2 years older, and the two of them would spend the rest of their lives working together. And the story of Pierre Toigrot is in many ways inseparable from the story of Jean. They were a double act in the most complete sense, different in temperament, complementary in skill, and together responsible for something neither could have achieved alone. In 1930, when Pierre was just 2 years old, Jean-Baptiste made a decision that changed the family's trajectory entirely. He left Chalon-sur-Saône, then moved to Rouen, a town in the Loire, roughly between Lyon and Vichy, where he took over the Hôtel de Platane directly opposite the railway station. The hotel sat on the National Set, the great road south from Paris to the Riviera that we talked about in the Fernand Point episode. It brought a constant flow of travellers, commercial salesmen, and eventually, as paid holidays became a reality in France in the late 30s, ordinary families heading south for the summer. Jean-Baptiste renamed the hotel the Hotel Moderne and made it into a reliable, well-regarded stopover. It was the kind of establishment where you ate properly, slept well, and felt that someone cared about your experience. Pierre and Jean grew up in that, in the dining room, in the kitchen, watching their parents work. Their mother, Marie, was a significant presence in the kitchen and gave both boys their first cooking lessons. You can hear that in the way that Pierre later talked about food. Always grounded, always connected to home cooking and good ingredients before technique. The National Set, the railway station, the constant movement of people through Rouen, all of this shaped the brothers. From very early on, they understood what it meant to be in the business of making people comfortable. At 15, Pierre began his apprenticeship, which in France in the 40s meant entering a professional kitchen at the very bottom and working your way up through a series of placements in progressively more demanding establishments. His first placement was at the Hotel de Golf at Etretat in Normandy. He also worked at Saint-Jean-de-Luz in the Basque Country. Jean's early placements took him elsewhere, but they came back together at Lucas Carlton, the celebrated restaurant on the Place de la Madeleine in the 8th arrondissement of Paris, where they both worked under the chef Gaston Richard, and where they formed the friendship that would shape the rest of their careers. The friend they made at Lucas Carlton was Paul Bocuse. Three young men in a Paris kitchen in the late 40s, Paul, Jean and Pierre, would go on to rewrite French cuisine together within 20 years. From Lucas Carlton, all three moved to Vienne, to La Pyramide, to Fernand Point. And this is the connection that matters as much as any other in Pierre's story. We've done a full episode of Fernand Point in the main Fabulously Delicious series. The man who abolished yesterday's sauces, who started every morning at zero, who tested new recruits by just asking them to fry a single egg, and whose philosophy was that great cuisine starts not from technique, but from ingredient. Point, who took Paul, Jean and Pierre under his wing at La Pyramide and gave them a foundation in the philosophy of simplicity that they would spend the rest of their careers building on. After La Pyramide, Pierre did a short stint at Maxim's, the legendary Paris institution, before his father called both brothers back to Rouen. Jean-Baptiste wanted his sons in the kitchen, and so in 1953, Pierre and Jean-Tarin Poigreau came home. Back in Rouen, the division of labour was clear. Pierre was responsible for the main courses. Jean handled the sauces. Their father oversaw the dining room and the wine cellar. And three generations of the same family in the same building, facing the same railway station, each one with their own role in a restaurant that was quietly, steadily becoming something exceptional. In 1957, the family renamed it. The Hotel Moderne became Les Frères Troigreau, the Brothers Troigreau. This was not just a family restaurant. This was a collaboration between two specific people with a specific and shared vision of what food could be. Pierre married Olympe, a woman of Italian origin, who he had met in Paris. Many described her as a true Italian woman, with the warmth and the Mediterranean generosity she brought then to the Troigreau household, which ran through every account of the restaurant over its great years. Their son, Michel, who would eventually take over the restaurant and continue the three-star tradition, was born in Rouen in April 1958, the year the restaurant received its second Michelin star. Pierre and Olympe would have other children too, including Claude, and TV presenter in Brazil of all places, running restaurants in Rio de Janeiro. Olympe remained at the heart of the family and the restaurant for decades. She died in Rouen in May in 2008, over 50 years after Pierre first brought her back from Paris to the town that he had grown up in. The first Michelin star came in 1955 or 1956. Sources differ slightly on the year, but the restaurant was recognized very quickly after the brothers took over the kitchen. The second star followed in 1965. And in 1968, Le Flair Trois Gros received its third Michelin star. Pierre was 39 years old. Jean was 41. They'd been cooking together in the same building in the same town for 15 years, and they had produced something that the most rigorous restaurant guide in the world considered worthy of its highest honour. 3 stars from a hotel opposite a provincial railway station. It was, as culinary historian Benedict Bourget later wrote, almost miraculous. The achievement of putting a quiet provincial town on the world gastronomic map. Before the third star came, it was all about the dish, the salmon. And the salmon needs its own moment. The year was 1962 or 1963 because, well, accounts differ. And Pierre had came back from a period at Maxime's in Paris having learned a specific technique. How to flatten a salmon fillet into an escalope, thin and even, rather than serving it as a thick steak or a whole piece. He brought that technique back to Rouen and was working out what to do with it. The answer came from the garden. Their mother, Marie, had an abundance of sorrel growing. That sharp, slightly acidic, brilliant green herb that is so specific to French country cooking. Pierre noticed the basket overflowing with it and threw a handful into a reduction of shallots, cream, vermouth and white wine. The salmon went into the pan, a non-stick pan, which was itself a radical choice at the time, for 15 seconds on each side. The dish was assembled on the plate, not at the table, as the classical tradition required, but in the kitchen and presented already complete. Warm plate, a few economic gestures, the whole thing took minutes. When it was first put on the menu, the reaction was not enthusiasm. The dish was received with hostility by those who saw it as a provocation. Salmon cooked for 30 seconds, no classical sauce, a herb the peasants grew in their gardens. When Robert Courtine of Le Monde finally wrote about it and called it an intelligent salmon, the conversation changed. And by the time that Henri Gault and Christine Merlot published their famous manifesto in October of 73, The 10 Commandments of Nouvelle Cuisine, the calling for shorter cooking times, lighter sauces, fresh seasonal ingredients, and creative freedom for the chef, the salmon with sorrel was already the dish that embodied everything they were describing. It had been on the Trois Gros menu for a decade before anyone gave what the brothers were doing a name. We've just been talking about a man who trained in Paris, cooked in some of the finest kitchens in France, and then spent the rest of his life putting a provincial town on the world gastronomic map. And if Paris is on your radar this year, either as a destination or simply as a dream, I want to mention my book, Paris, A Fabulous Food Guide to the World's Most Delicious City, the 2026 edition. It has 100 additional pages on the history of food in Paris. The same kind of story we've been telling here today about Trois Gros. The how French food culture was built, by whom and why it matters, applied to the city that shaped all of it. Alongside that, there's over 400 listings covering my favourite restaurants, boulangeries, patisseries, wine bars, markets and hidden gems. 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Right, back to Pierre Trois Gros and the career that made Rouen the most improbable culinary capital in France. The 10 Commandments of Nouvelle Cuisine were built around what Pierre and Jean were already cooking. Lighter sauces, the sauce are not thickened with starch, depending instead on well-reduced ingredients and a touch of cream. Shorter cooking times, salmon for 15 seconds per side, respect for the ingredient, the salmon tasting like salmon, the sorrel tasting like sorrel, nothing masked or buried in a heavy preparation. Plating in the kitchen, the chef, deciding how the dish arrived at the table. All of it was already there in Rouen. The critics codified what the brothers had been practicing. In 72, the year before Gaultier Millau published their manifesto, they had already awarded Les Fiers Trois Gros the title of best restaurant in the world. It was a moment that placed Rouen on the international culinary map permanently. The railway station opposite became famous in its own right, a destination, a pilgrimage point, a place people travelled from across the world specifically to reach so that they could eat the salmon with sorrel. The decades that followed, the three stars were years of continued excellence and careful evolution. In 1966, Pierre had spent 5 months as chef of Maxime's in Tokyo, an early sign of the Japanese connection that would run through his family story. In the 70s, Pierre visited China and encountered for the first time what would later be called the tasting menu. The idea of presenting a sequence of smaller dishes rather than a single large main course, which he implemented at Trois Gros in the 70s, which became one of the defining formats of the fine dining experience in the decades that followed. In the 80s, in collaboration with Odaka department store in Japan, Pierre built a brand of product line under the Trois Gros name, with 5 store locations. Sadly, Jean's death in August of 1983 changed everything. He died suddenly of a heart attack on a tennis court in Vittel. He was 57 years old. For Pierre, the loss was devastating, not just personal but professionally. He and John had been cooking for Deva for 30 years. They built everything together. The restaurant, they had made the philosophy, they had developed the dishes. All of it was collaborative in the most fundamental sense. Pierre now had to continue alone. He called his son, Michel, and Michel's partner, Marie-Pierre, back from the United States, where they'd been living, to help him run the restaurant. What was supposed to be a temporary arrangement turned into the beginning of the transition that would eventually see Michel take full responsibility for the kitchen. But Pierre did not retire immediately or completely. He remained a presence in the restaurant for years, advising, tasting, and maintaining the standards he and Jean had established, while Michel gradually took the creative lead. In 1996, Pierre formally handed the kitchen over to Michel in Olympe. The handover was not to an institution or to a management group. It was to the next generation of the same family, with the same values and the same address, at least for another 20 years. In 2017, when Pierre was 88 years old and had spent 86 of those 88 years in Rouen, the restaurant finally moved. Michel and Marie-Pierre relocated the entire operation to Ouche in the Loire countryside, where they had found a vast estate designed with architect Patrick Bouchain. The move was the first significant geographical change in the history of the restaurant. The building opposite the railway station that Jean-Baptiste had bought in 1930 was no longer the home of the Trois Gros name. But the three Michelin stars, well, they went with the restaurant. Pierre Trois Gros was, by all accounts, a man of enormous warmth and genuine joy. He chose a profession, he used to say, where he worked was worth cinnamon for joy. Gail Crane, visiting in the 70s, found him playing gin rummy in the middle of the dining room, while restaurant-goers still nibbling their petit fours. That image, the great chef at the card table, entirely relaxed, entirely at home in his dining room, captures something essential about the man. He was not performing, he was just living. The relationship with Japan was more than commercial. Pierre genuinely loved the culture, the precision, the aesthetic sensibility of Japanese food and design. The Japanese connection informed the way that the restaurant evolved through the 70s and the 80s. The tasting menu he brought back from China, the product collaboration with the hotel, with the department store chain, these were expressions of a genuine curiosity about food culture beyond France, at a time when most French chefs had little interest in looking outside their own tradition. His relationship with his sons was the foundation of the Trois Gros story's continuation. Claude went to Brazil and built an extraordinary career there as a chef and television presenter. His restaurants in Rio de Janeiro carry the Trois Gros sensibility into a completely different food culture. and Michelle stayed, took over and carried the three stars through to the fourth generation. Pierre's wife, Olympe, died in 2008. Pierre lived to see his grandchildren, César and Leo, working in the kitchen at Maison Trois Gros. César became head chef in 2023. The fourth generation of the same family, in direct unbroken line from the man who first learned to cook from his mother in a hotel kitchen, facing a railway station in 1953. Pierre Trois Gros died on the 23rd of September in 2020 at his home in Le Couture, near Rouen, aged 92. He died just 20 days after his 92nd birthday. He died in the town that he had lived in for almost his entire life, in the territory that he had put on the world culinary map, surrounded by the family that would carry his work forward. At the time of his death, he held a record no other chef had had: three Michelin stars continuously for as long as Pierre Trois Gros, from the moment they were first awarded. The stars he had first received in 68 had never been withdrawn. 52 years of unbroken three-star recognition, and they continued after his death. The restaurant he founded is still there, still cooking, and still at three Michelin stars, now under his grandson, César. The tributes that followed Pierre's death were immediate and global. The Michelin Guide's international director described him as a moment of French gastronomy and said that Pierre had left an indelible mark on French and world gastronomy, not only through his exceptional culinary talent, but through his generosity. The New York Times, in its obituary, described the salmon with sorrel as one of the most influential dishes in the history of modern cooking. The food writer, Bruce Palin, paying his own tribute, noted that Pierre had been the last of the great chefs who trained directly under Fernand Poiré. The final link in the chain that connected classical French cooking to the movement that eventually replaced it. Paul Bocuse, the man who had stood next to Pierre in the kitchen at Lucas Carlton and at La Pyramide 60 years earlier, and had died just 2 years before Pierre in 2018, had always credited the Trois Gros brothers as essential to everything that had happened in French cuisine in the second half of the 20th century. The chain from Fernand Poiré through Pierre and Jean Trois Gros to Bocuse to the Nouvelle Cuisine Revolution to the way restaurants plate food anywhere in the world today, and that chain runs directly through a hotel opposite a railway station in Rouen. And Pierre Trois Gros was at the center of that. As Pierre himself used to say, they had chosen a profession where work was a synonym for joy, preventing routine, generating wonderful encounters and true abundance. That was Pierre Trois Gros. Et voilà, that's the end of today's episode of Fabulous and Delicious. Pierre Trois Gros, a man who spent almost his entire life in the same town, in the same building, facing the same railway station, and from that entirely unremarkable location produced something that the world came to recognize as the finest restaurant on earth. 52 years of three Michelin stars, a dish made from a handful of garden herbs that rewrote the rules of French cooking, and four generations of the same family still cooking, still at three stars, and still carrying his name forward. If you want to go deeper on the chefs and the story we have been talking about today, go and find my episode on Fernand Poiré, the man who shaped Pierre and Jean at La Pyramide in Vienne, and whose philosophy runs through everything the Trois Gros brothers built. And the Roger Verge episode, which covers another of the great figures of the Nouvelle Cuisine generation, a man who was part of the same movement and whose story connects directly to this one. Before we finish, if you enjoyed today's episode, the best thing that you can do is leave a review and a rating on whatever platform you're listening to right now. 30 seconds. It makes an enormous difference to how people find the podcast. And if Pierre's story moved you at all, please do that. So merci beaucoup. You can find me on Instagram with French food, history, fun facts, behind the scenes life in rural France, and everything that does not quite fit into an episode. 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There's a link in the show notes, or you can go to andrewpryorfabulously.com for more details. And one more thing, if you've been following along with this series of French chefs, you'll know that we have covered Carême, Soyeux, Vergeau, Diat, Fernand Point, and now Pierre Toigrot. There are more coming, and these are the stories that I find most extraordinary in the whole of French food history. The people behind the food, the lives behind the dishes. That's your thing. Stay with us. There's plenty more where this came from. Until next time, eat well, stay curious, and my motto, whatever you do, do it fabulously. Merci beaucoup, bon app, et à très bientôt.
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4: I don't know what to do.
5: So it wasn't you.

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1: This is a game. Whatever I play to you, you play back to me.

0: They were supposed to be Krista Pike's last words. Last night, as the Tennessee woman lay strapped into a gurney in a prison execution chamber, she said, quote, "I'm at peace. I'm ready to be free. This is a happy day," unquote. But the execution did not go as planned. The only woman to be put to death in Tennessee in 200 years didn't die. Despite two attempts to administer the lethal injection drugs, Ms. Pike was eventually transported to hospital. This afternoon, her lawyer said she was in critical condition. Tennessee Governor Bill Lee has ordered an outside review of the case and suspended all executions in the state until at least the end of the year. Will Puckett is a reporter with WVLT-TV who witnessed the botched execution. We reached him in Nashville earlier today.
1: Well, certainly as journalists, we never want to be the center of the story. What we're covering is not about us. But given what you witnessed last night, I do want to ask how you're doing today.
2: I've told a handful of people that, like you mentioned, our job's not to be the center of attention, and I have tried my hardest to put myself into, lack of better term, robot mode. When you agree to be a state selected witness to an event like this, you know there's the possibility that you'll be called upon to walk people through the events that could be traumatic. And that's where exactly where we're at today, is just relaying how the state of Tennessee failed to execute Krista Gayle Pike appropriately and properly. And now we're just highlighting that. And I appreciate everybody who's reached out and asked, but I'm okay right now, just working to do my job as a completely unbiased witness to what happened last night.
1: So what were the first signs that things were not going as planned?
2: So it's important to note that, like you mentioned, this was my first time ever witnessing an execution. And so I'm relying on the other six members in there with me, my colleagues in there with me, who are kind of walking me through the ropes. And so they have told me that from start to finish, the process of executing someone via lethal injection with pentobarbital should take 30 minutes from the time media witnesses enter the media chamber to the time they announce time of death. The process from us being seated to when the curtain opens for us to view the execution chamber was 6:41 Central Time, PM Central Time, is when we were sat in the viewing chamber. 7:21 is when the curtain opened. So you're talking nearly 30 minutes, the entire time it should have taken for us to view it and exit. It took just to begin viewing.
1: And so what's your sense of what took that much time?
2: We don't get to watch them insert the needle into the inmate's arm. And so you have to imagine, and this was one of Krista Gayle Pike's objections going into her execution, is that she had small veins. They would have difficulty finding the vein to be able to place it in the first place. And then a whole other host of complications could happen. And so if you listen to her complaint, and go back to her medical history, you can only begin to connect the dots that they were having issues finding where her vein was to start the injection. But then, because they opened the curtains, you can imagine, okay, they must have gotten it. Then they start the first dosage. That doesn't work. They close the blinds again. 3 minutes goes by. They open the second one. What happened in that 3 minutes, you don't know. You can maybe attempt to assume that they were making sure that indeed the needle was in the vein, and then they attempt again for a little while, a second round of pentobarbital, and then an hour from that point lasts until they say, all right, witnesses need to leave.
1: What kind of condition was she in when all of this was going on, Krista Pike?
2: So during the first round of pentobarbital, it was jovial by Pike. There were a couple of times that she had brought up some concerns about being able to, she said, the vein in my arm feels like it's about to bust. That was 7:33. 1 minute later, she goes, one spot is really throbbing. She took four deep breaths, but she was singing. She was talking with her spiritual advisor who was in there with her. And that's when my colleagues who have witnessed executions before looked at me and said, this is not normal. She should not be talking. She should very clearly be in the process of dying. And she wasn't.
1: To remind our listeners, Krista Pike was found guilty of torturing and murdering a classmate. She was 18 at the time. She's now 50 years old. Her lawyers obviously have pushed back, have said her sentence should be one of life in prison. What else have they said about why they think her case would have gone differently if she were being tried today?
2: They argue that when she was a child, she experienced rounds of sexual abuse and caused her now, she's been diagnosed with PTSD and bipolar disorder. In 1995, when she was tried into 96, those diagnoses didn't really, they existed, but they were harder to come by. And so the argument is if she was tried today, there might be a much stronger case for a mental health disorder that would not, she would not get off scot-free, but she, it would bring up the argument of, would you put an 18-year-old to death after she had childhood trauma that now has been diagnosed as post-traumatic stress disorder and bipolar disorder?
1: Do you get the sense, and our listeners heard about the governor's review, that the review that the governor ordered in Tennessee, do you get the sense at this stage, Will, that this is potentially going to trigger a broader rethink of these kinds of executions?
2: You would think, like you said, Governor Bill Lee, the Republican governor of the state of Tennessee, who leaves office at the end of the year because he's term limited, has now issued a third-party review of the state's process. This will now be the second time in 4 years the state has initiated a third-party review of its lethal injection process. But the fact of the matter is that the state of Tennessee is as red as you can get in the United States of America. And the Republican Party still supports capital punishment pretty strongly from the top ranks to the bottom ranks. I can't foresee the state of Tennessee getting rid of capital punishment in general. They might rethink the cocktail that it takes to do this. It had already been the center of attention, not just in Tennessee, the United States, of is this the way that lethal injection, is this the drug that should be used? And then on top of that, months earlier in another lethal injection and execution, the doctor who also provided the line for Krista Gayle Pike couldn't find the vein in a man who was sentenced to death, and his execution has been stayed for a year. And so This situation with Krista Gayle Pike is unprecedented, but questions around Tennessee's process are not.
1: Will, thank you for this.
2: Absolutely. I appreciate your time.
0: Will Puckett is a reporter with WVLT-TV. We reached him in Nashville earlier today.

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